0: in Texas. The Mexican government says that 17 of its citizens have died in immigration detention or raids since the start of President Trump's second term. One of Colombia's most famous footballers faces losing his home after a court ruled it had been bought for him by Pablo Escobar's drug cartel. René Higuita achieved fame as a goalkeeper. A 12-year investigation concluded that his house in an expensive neighborhood of Medellin was paid for by two brothers from the cartel. Tournament favorites France are through to the semi-finals of the Football World Cup after beating Morocco 2-0 in Boston. The superstars Kylian Mbappe and Ousmane Dembele scored for Le Bleu in the second half after the first period had ended 0-0. Morocco were the only African team left in the competition. Our correspondent Nick Beek is in Paris.
1: A lot of jubilation for the French supporters, but of course, big Moroccan population, about a million Moroccans living in France, many more of Moroccan descent, and so a lot of people will be bitterly disappointed, of course, at the result, the fact that Morocco have now been kicked out. But for everyone here in this particular part of town, jubilation.
0: BBC World News.
2: Thanks very much. You are listening to The Newsroom on the BBC World Service. I'm Nick Miles. And we begin in the Iranian city of Mashhad, where the former supreme leader has been laid to rest after a six-day funeral procession. Salam.

0: While sparing Ali Khamenei, who was killed in US-Israeli strikes at the start of the war, some Iranians at least would have hoped that Tehran might also bury its long-running enmity with America. But those hopes were drowned out by the sound of fresh airstrikes. Iranian state media reported that the US targeted naval facilities in Konarak and a military headquarters in Bushehr, where one of the country's nuclear plants is located. For its part, Tehran has attacked what it said were US military facilities in neighbouring Gulf countries. This Iranian man sent the BBC a voice note.
1: اگر جنگ دوباره شروع شود، دقیقاً کجا را قرار است هدف قرار دهند؟
2: If war breaks out again, God forbid, what will be targeted this time? People are exhausted by this situation. One day there is a ceasefire and the next it's violated.
0: Well, our chief international correspondent, Lise Doucet, has just returned from Tehran. I asked her what she made of the latest violence, despite the fact that the US-Iran ceasefire is technically still in place.
3: This is yet another reminder, if one was needed, about some of the difficulties in the deal signed last month between the United States and Iran. It was called a Memorandum of Understanding, 14 points, and it has been leading to misunderstandings ever since it was signed. Take the Strait of Hormuz. Iran reads, and it can find in the text, that it has been given some sway over this strategic waterway when it saw oil tankers moving through the strait, closer to the coast of Oman, on a route not decided by Iran. It attacked the oil tankers. That led the United States to accuse Iran of violating the memorandum, because it says that under the terms of the deal, and it does say it, that there will be a return to the free flow of maritime traffic. In other words, back to the status quo. And Iran has made it clear that if the United States strikes, it will strike back. And this is a measure of how Iran's new leaders, who survived the weeks of war, have been emboldened. They are less cautious than the 86-year-old Ayatollah Khamenei, who most of his life, his main goal was to avoid direct confrontation with the United States. These new leaders, having survived it, no longer fear it.
0: And at what point do these breaches in the ceasefire lead to a total breakdown of it?
3: I think we're seeing a redefinition of the word and the situation of a ceasefire. President Trump has said, well, a ceasefire in the Middle East is different than elsewhere in the world. The UN Secretary General Antonio Guterres says that a ceasefire in this region now just means lesser fire. Look at what happened to the Gaza deal. Last October, President Trump announced with great fanfare it was the biggest deal in peace in the Middle East in 3,000 years. It was a breakthrough that he brokered, but it was basically the first phase of a ceasefire deal. And since then, there's really been no ceasefire. It's not all at war, but it's certainly not a calm. And in the same way that now President Trump hailed this agreement, it's an important agreement, but it will continue to be not all at war and not permanent peace.
0: You talked about the new leaders in Tehran being emboldened. But if, as a lot of US hawks on Iran want, America reimposes a blockade, it's one thing having political capital in Tehran, quite another having the economic rug pulled from under you.
3: For all the bravado of Iran's regime, they have suffered significant military losses. I mean, that's what happens when you go to war against the mighty American army backed up by Israel. But it does not feel it has been defeated. It is still able to wage war, to hit back. It still has ballistic missiles and it still has drones. But it has also suffered extraordinarily in terms of economic and financial losses. I was stunned when I went to Iran, not just the most recent trip, which I've just returned from, which focused on the funeral, the trip before that, where inflation was a staggering 80%, millions of jobs have been lost, and Iranians are really struggling. And Iran leaders know that if they don't want to face unrest among their population again, and for the government to make ends meet, it has to continue negotiating with the United States, because if it doesn't negotiate on its nuclear program, it's not going to see a lifting of sanctions. It's not going to see the unfreezing of its assets. And yet what we hear from a group of hardliners within the ruling system, they're now saying, we don't want this deal with the US. How can you negotiate with a country which has killed our supreme leader?
0: That was Lise Doucet. Now, 2 weeks on from those powerful earthquakes that hit northern Venezuela, tens of thousands of people are now living in makeshift camps, in parks and public squares and the like. More than 3,000 people died as those buildings collapsed, but now health officials there say more could still be at risk because of the disease and a lack of drinking water there. Our Global Affairs reporter Mimi Swebe told Janet Jalil more about the situation.
4: The latest, according to the interim authorities, is that 3,800 people have been confirmed as killed, but that figure is thought to rise over the coming weeks as many bodies are being pulled out of the rubble. Now, since international rescue teams have largely left the country, their mission's ending, rescuing many people. We saw some absolutely miraculous rescues 11 days after these twin quakes hit northern parts of Venezuela, particularly in La Guaira, the worst hit area. The majority of going from rescue to recovery efforts are now being done by volunteers and relatives of family members, still very much determined to find their loved ones and extract them from the rubble. Bear in mind, there's about 17 million tons of rubble in the affected area. So huge amounts of devastation with largely little equipment. So these huge social housing complexes are a focus now for many people. There's a lot of anger at the governments, first of all, for their rescue efforts, but now looking and saying, actually, these housing complexes were not adequately built. They didn't meet safety standards. But very much the efforts at the moment are still on recovering those who are missing. There are tens of thousands of people still missing.
5: Meanwhile, a bit of a health crisis for the many, many people who were displaced.
4: Yeah, there are nearly 18,000 people who are completely homeless, according to the government, but thousands who are displaced. These people have made up kind of makeshift camps, tented villages, so to speak. But these camps make diseases and infections very easily transmitted. So that is now a huge concern. And the Pan American Health Organization has come out and said the greatest risk right now for individuals, those who are displaced, those who are vulnerable from the earthquake, are the healthcare system being in disarray. It was a terrible state before these earthquakes hit. And now overcrowding in these camps and a lack of clean drinking water and sanitation. So people who have had their homes completely destroyed are now facing a new crisis. They're already perhaps trying to find loved ones, but also now need to be concerned about their own well-being. In these camps as well, there has been moments of joy. There have been clowns coming in to entertain children and volunteers from beauty salons, for example, going in and trying to give a sense of normality to people, going in and giving women pedicures, manicures, doing their hair, trying to kind of give some dignity to people living in these camps, but also a sense of normality. And there have been some beautiful moments of people coming together in these really awful times.
0: That was Mimi Swebe. Now let's bring you up to date with the World Cup. 4 years ago, France and Morocco met at the semi-final stage, and France went through 2-0 on that occasion. A few hours ago, they met again in the first of the competition's quarter-finals. Sadly for Morocco, it was the same scoreline, and that means France is through to the semi-finals once more. Fans in Paris have been taken to the streets to celebrate. The Champs-Élysées full of delirious fans there. I asked our football correspondent Joe Linsky if he thought the match was a bit one-sided.
6: Morocco had got past the Netherlands. They'd drawn with Brazil as well in the group stage. They had looked a spirited force in this tournament. And of course, they reached the semi-finals at the last World Cup 4 years ago. They were the last African team standing of the nine that made it through to the knockouts. But yes, as you say, France made them look ordinary. But they are certainly not the first team at this World Cup to have suffered that fate, are Morocco, because France, with those two goals in the second half, the first from Kylian Mbappe, bringing him back level with Lionel Messi at the top of the golden boot standings, and Ousmane Dembele, the Ballon d'Or holder, with the second goal for the French. And those two players really demonstrate the wealth of riches that France have, particularly in those forward positions.
0: Joe, you mentioned that they were the last of the African nations to go out. Nine African teams got through, as you said, to the knockout stages. What was it that impressed you about the African contingent this time around?
6: Well, we had a mix, really, of some of the more established nations. Ivory Coast actually made it through to the knockouts for the first time. You think back in their history and some of the wonderful players they've had in the past, like Didier Drogba, Kolo and Yaya Toure. It was actually this crop of players that made history for them. Unfortunately, it landed them in the path of Norway. But yeah, we've had DR Congo as well, who met England. I think what's been unfortunate for the African side is many of them kind of ended with a good bit of momentum at the end of the group stage, but then they met European teams and South American teams in the knockouts. And that really is the conundrum they have to solve in African football, I suppose. So much promise, so much potential. The Senegal team, I mean, they finished the group stage so strongly with that 5-0 win against Iraq that propelled them into the knockouts. And then they led by 2-0 against Belgium with just 5 minutes left of that match. They somehow found a way to lose that game, and there have just been too many unfortunate moments, unfortunately, for the African side. But once again, we look at the potential and the promise of those sides. You would think that a team could at least equal Morocco's semi-final showing in the next edition of this tournament.
0: Joe, let's just look ahead to the first of the remaining quarterfinals. Mouth-watering encounter between Spain and Belgium.
6: Yeah, Spain's approach up to now has really been about control. They have yet to concede a goal at this tournament so far. Their only slip-up of sorts was that 0-0 draw with Cape Verde in their opener, but that was such a historic moment for that tiny African nation. Belgium have the potential, they have the players to cause Spain problems, perhaps be the first team to break through them at this tournament, but Spain have been controlled so far in this tournament. What both of these teams know, though, is that they will be on a collision course with France in the semi-final should they go through.
0: The other quarterfinals, of course, Norway against England and Argentina, Switzerland. You're listening to the newsroom from the BBC World Service. Now, in recent years, we've reported here on the BBC about the rise of romance scams. They happen all around the world, but a lot of them originate in West Africa. Now, a prominent Ghanaian influencer has been extradited to the United States to face trial for allegedly running such a scam. Frederick Kumi, who's also known online as Abu Trika, denies all the charges. Our correspondent Thomas Nardi in the Ghanaian capital, Accra, told me more about the allegations he faces.
7: Frederick Kumi, popularly known as Abu Trika, a social media influencer very popular among Ghanaian youth, has been accused of running a romance scam that defrauded elderly Americans of over $8 million. He's denied those allegations. He was put before court by Ghanaian authorities after he was picked up by a joint U.S. and Ghanaian security operation last year.
0: Now, Frederick Kumi denies all these allegations, but the allegations suggest that he was doing this how?
7: According to US prosecutors, he used AI tools to create fake online identities, targeting specifically elderly Americans. And he faces up to 20 years imprisonment if he's found guilty. And they had attempted to stop an extradition process that was ongoing in Ghana, but they were unsuccessful. And so on Thursday, Ghanaian authorities succeeded to extradite him to the US to face trial.
0: Now, Thomas, this is part of a wider crackdown by the US authorities on criminal gangs in West Africa and in other parts of the world that have been defrauding elderly Americans, isn't it?
7: Yes, Washington has been very keen in trying to crack down criminal networks operating both in the US and in West Africa, targeting vulnerable Americans. And they've succeeded in securing some few prosecutions. They've extradited a few people, both in Ghana and Nigeria. Just last week, a popular Ghanaian known as Joseph Kojo Bedu Boate, popularly known as Dada Joe Remix, pleaded guilty in the U.S. to using romance and inheritance schemes to defraud Americans. And he's agreed to pay over $4.4 million in restitution. And so this is an ongoing operation by U.S. authorities and security agencies in West Africa to try to crack down criminal networks that are engaged in this particular practice.
0: That was Thomas Nardi in Accra, Ghana. And if you head to our website, bbc.com/news, you can read more from Thomas there and also hear about how Nigeria has been deporting Chinese scammers in a crackdown on foreign-led cybercrime. Now, the Ukrainian police have launched a criminal investigation. That's after crowds of people attacked a military conscription team in the western city of Lviv. Now, officers were attempting to detain a man that they suspected of trying to avoid military service. Paul Moss has more.
8: There was a time when Ukraine's military recruiters could barely keep up. So many men and women were volunteering to go and fight Russia's invasion. But there's been a marked rise in the number who now resist being conscripted. and a rise in the number of confrontations between Ukrainian citizens and those responsible for conscripting them. Perhaps it's just the ever-rising death toll which is driving this evasion of military service. Despite recent Ukrainian successes in its airstrikes on Russia, deployment to some frontline infantry units is still seen as a likely one-way ticket. And there's also the fact that those most eager to join have now done so, and many of them are now either dead, injured, or just suffering complete exhaustion after long and arduous tours of duty. So the conscription teams should maybe not be too surprised to encounter resistance. And Wednesday saw that resistance turn violent. Locals in Lviv apparently took exception to the army officers trying to detain a suspected draft dodger. They overturned the recruiter's car and then attacked a police officer who came to help. There have been more than 100 reported confrontations like this since the start of the year. There were nearly 350 in 2025. The mayor of Lviv warned that Wednesday night's scenes could be used as propaganda by those hostile to Ukraine.
0: Paul Moss reporting there. Now, to a tiny squeaky frog. Sounds almost made up, doesn't it? But that is the desert rain frog. It's got a very high-pitched voice, as you heard. It looks very grumpy expression on its face. It can only be found in a tiny stretch of coastal sand dunes in a part of southern Africa, about 40 kilometres squared. But this habitat is now very much under threat. The desert rain frog has been added now to the internationally recognised list of species at a high risk of extinction. The biologist, Devon Balker, told us he is very sad, but not at all surprised to see these frogs on the list.
9: Their story is kind of a brilliant biological story. They live in this small strip of sand dunes in the Namaqua Desert, which kind of usurps our expectations about frogs in general. But they survive there because they have this really rotund body shape. They're only about the size of a ping pong ball, and they look a little bit like an angry toasted marshmallow. And they are nocturnal. So they have these spade-like feet where they can burrow down into the sand during the day, and then at night they'll come out and hunt insects. But in addition, they have this really thin patch of skin on their belly that they can use to suck up the condensation from the sand that comes in from the mist off of the ocean. They can't really hop very well. So, you know, they're really good at consuming insects, but they're not super great at getting away from predators and things. And so they let out this really high-pitched squeal to kind of deter predators because they can't run. There's just so many variables in their survival, and they're just so well adapted to that specific environment. You know, there's really nowhere else like that for them. Amphibians in particular are facing a massive biodiversity crisis, as many things are on our planet right now. As far as the rest of the IUCN update goes, what stands out to me most, I think, is, you know, the over half of deep sea mollusks threatened by deep sea mining and things. Many of these animals are equipped with some of the most ingenious survival strategies on Earth, with extraordinary stories that we're just starting to learn. And it's our ingenuity that's driving them towards extinction. The desert rain frog alone, if we don't step up conservation action now, they're projected to decline by 20% in the next decade alone. But conservation starts with awareness.
0: That was Devon Balker, 25 minutes past the hour. Now, most identical twins share a placenta in the womb, and that can cause a serious health problem. But now a new procedure has been developed which has the potential to treat them. It involves high-powered sound waves beamed straight into the womb. Well, doctors involved in the research in a West London hospital say their early results are very promising indeed. Here's our health reporter, Philippa Roxby.
10: Twin-to-twin transfusion syndrome affects 10 to 15% of identical twins that share a placenta. Blood flows unevenly between the babies, causing one to grow dangerously large and the other to remain very small, putting both their survival at risk. Usually, treatment involves inserting a needle or a very thin telescope into the pregnant mother's tummy. The new method, developed by Imperial College London researchers, is non-invasive. High-intensity ultrasound waves are fired into the placenta through the skin, creating enough heat to seal the blood vessels causing the condition. A study of 10 women affected shows it's safe and has potential as a treatment. Now they plan to carry out larger studies before aiming to offer it more widely.
0: Philippa Roxbury there. Back now to the World Cup. And on Saturday, as I was saying earlier, England are going to play Norway, who, in one respect at least, are already winners with this. Yeah, what you can't see there is that after each match, the entire team has sat down on the pitch and, with a drum to keep time, mimed a rowing action, a bit of a nod to their Viking ancestors. A lot of the fans in the stadium join in too. It's even caught on in their parliament in Oslo. Members of the royal family and the country's Air Force pilots have joined in the tribute as well. At the NATO summit in Ankara, the Prime Minister, Jonas Gahr Støre, warned Sir Keir Starmer, history may be on Norway's side.
11: 45 years ago, Prime Minister, Norway played England in the qualification. And we won. And the radio commentator said, Maggie Thatcher, can you hear me? Your boys took a hell of a beating.
0: Well, that may have been the case then. The chanter in chief of this new rowing fad, the Norwegian fan who came up with it, is Ole Frolstad. He's a school teacher who's famous for wearing a Viking helmet, and he's been speaking to the BBC's Tim Franks.
12: I've never seen Norwegians act the way they are acting like right now. So I think it's that 28-year wait. We waited for so long to get this World Cup, and then people are just having a blast enjoying finally being in the World Cup.
13: And it must be fantastic for you, not just to see the entire sort of Norwegian contingent in the stadium, but also, I mean, the players themselves, they've really got into it, haven't they?
12: They have, yeah. And when they did it the first time against Senegal, that was amazing to see. It's just so cool to see how the supporters and the national team are kind of synced in this, and we feel very united. And I think that's something that is helping the Norwegian team right now, that they let their being backed no matter what, and that we stand together.
13: Feeling good about Saturday?
12: Yes, I do feel good, but it's going to be a very tough game. England is the favourite team to win this one, I think. But I do think anything can happen. It's the quarterfinals, and we're in a good flow right now, so we're ready to row.
0: That was Ole Frostad on those antics that the Norwegian team are carrying out ahead of those matches and afterwards as well. Norway against England, 21 hours GMT on Saturday. You can listen to that here on the BBC World Service. That is it from the newsroom for now, though. Thanks for listening. Goodbye.
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16: You'd think if your grandmother and mother had played at Wimbledon, the only mother-daughter doubles pairing in the competition's history, they might have wanted to talk to you about it. 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Why did they want to bury the past?
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17: 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I suppose I just think she might be close by. 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
14: This is the BBC World Service.
18: 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The controversial film Citizen Vigilante has been accused of inciting racism and violence. So how did this low-budget action thriller, panned by critics, become an online sensation? And what's Elon Musk got to do with it? Join me, Tristan Redman, in 2 minutes.
14: BBC News with Neil Nunes. Iran's former supreme leader Ayatollah Khamenei has been buried at a shrine in the city of Mashhad. He was laid to rest alongside four family members killed with him at the start of the war launched by the US and Israel in February. As the funeral took place, the U.S. carried out fresh airstrikes in several areas as the two sides continued to fight over the control of the Strait of Hormuz. Britain's likely next Prime Minister, Andy Burnham, has apologized for the governing Labour Party's initial response to Israel's actions in Gaza. During the early weeks of the conflict, the Prime Minister, Keir Starmer, faced criticism for appearing to say Israel had the right to cut off water and energy to Gaza. Police in western Ukraine have begun a criminal investigation after crowds attacked a military conscription team. Officers had been attempting to detain a man they suspected of avoiding military service in Lviv. The governor of Russia's western region of Lipetsk has called on local oil companies to provide honest information about fuel deliveries. Huge numbers of Russians are facing shortages caused by Ukrainian attacks on refineries. Authorities in Spain say at least six people have died in a wildfire in the southern province of Almeria. Some of the victims were found inside vehicles, which had been engulfed by the flames. Mexico says it will file criminal complaint in the United States over the deaths of Mexican citizens in immigration custody during enforcement operations. Earlier this week, a Mexican man was shot dead by an ICE agent during an operation in Texas. Tournament favorites France are through to the semifinals of the Football World Cup after beating Morocco 2-0 in Boston. BBC News.
18: You might remember a few months ago that Elon Musk got quite upset about the director Christopher Nolan's new movie adaptation of The Odyssey. Musk published a string of posts criticizing Nolan for casting Lupita Nyong'o, a black actor, as one of the central characters. He said that role should have been given to a white actor and that Nolan was afraid of being accused of racism. Musk wanted to take down The Odyssey for being part of Hollywood culture, which some on the right believe is dominated by the left. Fast forward to now, and Musk has been posting about a film that's been firmly rejected by some people on the left. It's a violent thriller called Citizen Vigilante. It features the murder of multiple immigrants in Europe, and it stars a disgraced former Hollywood A-lister who's trying to make a comeback. From the BBC, I'm Tristan Redman in London. And today on The Global Story, is the right seeking a political rebalance of the movie industry? And is a film like Citizen Vigilante the way to go about it?
19: My name is Mike Wendling. I'm a journalist. I specialize in looking at the far right in the US and beyond.
18: Well, we're delighted to have you here with us, Mike. I waded through most of Citizen Vigilante, the new Army Hammer thriller, and it was a hard watch. It was a hard watch. How did you first hear about it?
19: I first heard about it in the usual places where these kinds of things pop up, which is right-wing, hard-right, far-right social media. And these days, that generally means X. What we used to know as Twitter, owned by Elon Musk. There was chatter about the film. And then, you know, a few news articles appeared. And I realized that Elon Musk had made the film available for free for a limited period of time on that network. I think I actually came across memes of the film before I actually came across the film itself.
18: Can you give us an overview of what the film is about?
19: Yeah, sure. So the former famous Hollywood actor Armie Hammer plays an ex-US Army soldier who inherits a property empire in an unnamed European country.
20: The truth is this. You are all being used.
19: Armie Hammer's character, Michael Sanders, he has inherited this property empire, but he moonlights as a vigilante. He is the titular citizen vigilante.
20: I'm here to help you take that control back. The state, court, police. See, you think that they've failed you, but they haven't. No, they only exist to control you.
19: It paints a dark, dystopian view of Europe as being completely overrun by migrant gangs, criminals, where women are afraid to go out at night.
20: You walk down the street and you get stabbed or robbed.
21: He's a real hero.
22: We need more guys like this.
19: And there's only one man who can stop it all because the elites and the justice system are completely ignoring the problems on the ground. And it's our hero, Michael Sanders. He proceeds to go on a rampage, killing gangsters, killing migrants, killing the families of migrants, killing judges.
20: Do you want justice?
4: Yes.
19: A whole load of police officers also get killed by the hero. And ironically, for a film that is supposed to be highlighting the dangers of out-of-control, violent, illegal migrants, the hero is a violent, illegal migrant. It's made very clear that he is in the country without proper legal permission, and his body count is high.
1: Yes, the body count is high. And Armie Hammer in the film, the main actor, you may remember him from such films as Call Me By Your Name. He was an A-list Hollywood star, one of the big ones, and he had a quite dramatic fall from grace. What's his story and how did he come to be?
19: Well, I mean, you named Call Me By Your Name.
21: So what do you do around here?
22: Read books, transcribe music, swim at the river, go out at night.
21: Sounds fun. All right, later.
19: He was in The Social Network, which is a fictionalized story of the early years of Facebook. He was playing both of the Winklevoss twins.
21: Mark? Mark Zuckerberg?
23: Yeah.
21: Cameron Winklevoss.
23: Hi.
21: Tyler Winklevoss.
23: Are you guys related?
21: It's good. Funny. I've never heard that before.
19: He was a Hollywood star in ascendance until a former partner had allegations of sexual assault and emotional abuse. Now, he denies all of those claims that several women have come out and made against him. He was never arrested. He was never charged with a crime. But since that happened, roughly 5 to 6 years ago, he's been persona non grata in Hollywood. He has not starred in a film until this film came out just recently.
1: I mean, the contrast between Call Me By Your Name and Citizen Vigilante could not be more striking. The first is a sort of quite subtle and nuanced coming-of-age film. Set in an Italian summer. And this one is, I mean, how would you describe it?
19: It's one of the most blunt films that I've ever seen. There is no subtlety. And I would also say that the films that we've been talking about that Armie Hammer's starred in are terrific films, and he's a very good actor. None of those talents seem to be on display in this one, though.
1: Do we know anything about how he actually ended up in this role? Like, when did he get the call?
19: Well, you know, Uwe Boll, the German director who directed this film, called him up, and Armie Hammer cried when he got the call because he thought that he had been completely abandoned.
21: I got an email from Uwe that had the script in it, and he said, look, I'm making this movie. I want you to do it. And he was the first person to ask in a long time. I just started crying. I was so happy that someone was going to give me a chance to do what I love to do.
19: He was doing something in real estate in the Cayman Islands. I mean, this is a guy who was well on his way to being an A-list Hollywood star, and he was just trying to scrape together a living. And for whatever reason, the director thought that he would be perfect for this role.
21: And I read the script, and I was like, I don't care what this is about. Let's go do this. And then we went to Croatia and made a really fun movie.
19: I think that's a symbol of how desperate he might be to actually get back into the acting game.
1: Let's talk about the director. He's not exactly a household name. Who is he?
19: He's known for sort of, how to put this politely, schlock, pretty sort of bad, low-budget, independent films. Several of his films are sort of, you know, highly ranking on lists of worst films of all time. He does sort of video game adaptations.
24: I mean, first of all, to these reviewers, I can say they always trashed my movies.
19: He sort of wears it as a badge of honor.
24: They just hate me because I'm not like this kind of filmmaker who bends over to this system, to the Hollywood system. They don't like me. That establishment doesn't like me because I make movies like straight in your face.
1: Okay. Well, so Armie Hammer, there's a whole kind of genre of films based around on vigilantes who are out there.
19: Taxi Driver, Death Wish, The Joker, all sorts.
1: So he's out there trying to perform acts of sort of citizen justice. What does he actually do? And what's the kind of message that comes across from the film?
19: To tell it in sequence, it starts with a very sort of vicious murder of what looks like a mother who's standing next to her son doing some grocery shopping. It's interspersed with news reports and social media clips illustrating how the situation in Europe, this unnamed European country, is completely out of control and migrants roam the streets. We see the Armie Hammer character go after gangs. An Interpol police officer shows up in a very interesting sort of scene where he claims that Michael Sanders, the character that Armie Hammer plays, is connected to Russia or China or terrorist groups, when really he's really a lone wolf. And the Interpol chief is sort of the baddie of the whole thing, corners Michael Sanders, and then loses several SWAT teams worth of police to this in his absolute bloodbath. Michael Sanders escapes. He goes on to sort of kill some more people. Some of them are just random civilians, at least one of them. And then a climactic scene happens where he confronts a rapist, a gang of rapists, actually, in a home, and kills not only the gang, but the whole family of one of the gang members. So the director, Uwe Boll, he went on Piers Morgan's show and he explained why he made the film. He said that he was inspired by a case that happened in Hamburg in 2016, where a group of Syrian teenagers gang raped a girl. And this is one of the incidents that he says inspired him to make this film.
24: I'm against, like, this uncontrolled migration where people, for example, in Germany are not even allowed to work. Then the resentment in the population grows. Then you have also people just being bored because they're not working. So the integration sucks. Now they're turning into crime and or also random crime, as we see with this rapes, with the knife stabbings. That's not like individual little cases. They're all over Europe into the thousands every year.
19: And if all of this was not absolutely clear as to like where the motivation was coming from to make this film, the film ends with a title card. And essentially it says that it's dedicated to the thousands of rape and murder victims who have been let down by the justice system in Europe. There is very little subtlety here. It really kind of hits you over the head.
1: Well, I'm gonna put it to you, Mike, that there is one bit of subtlety. And I wonder what you make of this. So there is a scene where our hero, played by Armie Hammer, is on a bus and he confronts a group of kids, teenagers, who have not paid their bus fare. And he actually pulls a gun on one of the teenagers and gives the kids a lecture about why it's a good idea to pay bus fares. And this scene stood out to me because I thought it's very odd that this wealthy American property owner is moving around Croatia on this kind of local municipal bus. It seems to be at odds with his kind of role in the community.
19: It's not the only plot hole in this film by any means.
1: You're suggesting it's not watertight. So, and it struck me that this seemed to be a sort of projection, perhaps on behalf of the director, who is also the writer, as I understand, that they're just kind of annoyed by people who don't pay their bus fares. And it seemed unfair, so he thought maybe he'd just whack in a scene about that in the film.
19: It's hard to tell what that scene actually means, but I think that you're probably right. It has to do with the low-level social disorder that, interestingly, is also a very key obsession of the far right and the right wing. A lot of people are worried about this. I don't want to sort of put it exclusively on the far right, but in terms of when the American far right, the international far right look at society, this is one of the things that they sort of point to: lack of respect. People are getting away with this kind of thing all the time. And then the diagnosis in the film is obviously to go on murderous rampages and pull guns on teenagers in buses. It's pretty extreme.
1: It comes out without much hype. They probably haven't got a massive marketing budget, but it does seem to take off. How's that actually happened?
19: So in Germany, initially, it was not given a rating. It's various systems and elsewhere in the world use this. If you don't have an age rating, you can't be shown in theaters. So the German authorities refused to initially give it a rating. And so this led to claims of censorship by the filmmaker. And he started, you know, shouting about it on social media. Somehow this got the attention of Elon Musk. And Musk said, this film is astounding, wonderful, and it deserves to be seen, and it's being censored by the German government. And so I'm going to make it free on X for 48 hours. Mm-hmm. This happened about a week ago. That got a huge amount of publicity.
2: One of the most controversial movies I've ever seen before. If you've seen it, you already know what happened to your emotions. Rage, mixture of feelings of what is wrong with this guy? I'm siding with him. He's a good guy. No, he's a bad guy. Why did he do this?
3: The question now is whether citizen vigilante is a legitimate expression of social anxiety and a rallying call for change, or simply racist slop written specifically to get Elon Musk's attention.
19: And from there, it has climbed the charts, at least on streaming, at least in some countries very temporarily, but it definitely has sort of shifted units in terms of rentals and sales on things like Amazon Prime and other sort of streaming services.
1: Okay, so there are plenty of critics, Mike, who are saying that this film promotes violence against migrants and government officials even. As we've heard, Elon Musk has been actively promoting it on X. He has shared on his X account a post by another user which described the vigilante murder of migrant criminals and their families as the moderate response. That's a quote, the moderate response. I can't keep up with Elon Musk's social media output. He's pretty prolific. But where does he stand on things? Like, what's he saying at the moment?
19: So, you know, Elon Musk has been very involved in politics in the United States and around the world. He was obviously a big supporter of Donald Trump during the 2024 election. He's been sort of a free speech warrior, anti-woke warrior, conservative on some issues. He talks a lot about migration. He has retweeted people who spread what is known as the Great Replacement conspiracy theory, which posits that white people are becoming extinct because non-white people from other countries are being secretly or not so secretly being brought into European countries and North America and whatnot. This has become more explicit in his social media output. It's become a little bit more extreme. Obviously, something like along the lines that you just read out, where a slaughter of a family being considered moderate is pretty out there. You know, it is rhetoric. It's online rhetoric. A lot of people around him or defenders of him would say, you know, don't take it super seriously. But it's a constant drumbeat. And it's not just sort of, I suppose, me sticking my finger in the air and seeing which way the wind blows in terms of what he's saying. There's been some research done by folks at The Washington Post and The Guardian and other sort of news agencies and think tanks analyzing the messages that he's putting out. And they sort of back up that conclusion. At the same time, he's also become much, much more wealthy with the floating of his companies and the business that they're doing. And he's suggested that he might fund a sequel to this film or perhaps other films with, one would assume, a similar message. It is a very sort of curious political development that the world's richest man has undergone.
1: You touched on earlier the genre of vigilante films, which include Taxi Driver.
19: Yeah.
1: Now, this year's Oscar winner.
19: Yes.
1: One Battle After Another.
19: Yes.
1: Is arguably another vigilante film and was widely praised for Leonardo DiCaprio's performance.
19: Yeah, absolutely.
1: What's the difference?
19: Yeah, I think the difference is pretty clear. Well, okay. So there's an artistic difference for sure, because that's a good film, I think. It's just as Taxi Driver is a good film. But, you know, politically, I think it's,

0: immigration facility in the United States. But I think that if you're so inclined, it might be that you see citizen vigilante and you think, gosh, this is a problem that is out of control and I need to do something. Now, of course, the defenders of the film will say, listen, that is a bit ridiculous. And I think we should all be skeptical about the power of, you know, films or video games or whatever it is to actually sort of motivate behavior. But citizen vigilante is very, very clearly a political project. It's very clearly in the category of propaganda. Like, it fits the definition of propaganda in a way that all these other films that we've been discussing don't, just because they have subtlety, humanity. They make people maybe think, yes, they have violence. Yes, maybe that they glorify violence, but they're just not in the same category.
1: So citizen vigilante was considered for a ban in Germany. But we should point out that the German film authorities have actually changed course on that, and they have approved it for theatrical release. It begs the question, is it the right decision to ban a film like that? Or is it just better to let audiences decide whether a film is worth seeing or not?
0: Yeah, I think that the ban led to the essentially what we call the Streisand effect, right? Named after Barbara Streisand, who'd wanted pictures of her house taken down from the internet and went to great lengths to do that, but ended up getting more attention on it. So the band operated in the same way. This film would, if it was sort of given a license right away by the German government and sort of shown in half a dozen theaters around Germany, probably wouldn't have made the splash that it had. I mean, look, generally I would say we have to be very, very skeptical of censorship. Rating systems are a form of censorship. It's for each individual country to sort of decide what it shows children. I mean, that's the point of rating systems. But clearly here, the initial censorship of the film, because it's just been given an 18 plus rating in Germany, definitely drove people to watch it more so than they would if it wasn't censored.
1: Is this film showing a new kind of funding model for breakout low budget films? I mean, for one, getting big on streaming services, but also could it be a route to film funding to get the attention of the Elon Musk of this world and persuade them to start funding sequels and what have you?
0: It's interesting, yes. There is a thriving alternative film scene out there of films with a conservative bent. I'll give you another example, one that was actually way, way more successful than this film. It was called Sound of Freedom. It came out about 3 years ago. It was put out by a studio called Angel Studios. They're very upfront about their Christian values. They're a conservative film studio. The film itself dealt with human trafficking. Mm-hmm. And it was the fictionalized story of a CIA agent who hunts human traffickers in Central America. It was very controversial for its conservative messages. And the lead actor in that film did some interviews with conservative podcasts. And he talked about the QAnon conspiracy and things like that at some point. But the film itself was not as stark as Citizen Vigilante. It certainly wasn't a pure propaganda film in the same way. That film made $250 million.
1: Oh, wow. That's a lot of money.
0: That is a lot of money. Yeah. It was on general theatrical release. You could see it in cinemas all across the United States, all across the world. It streamed. It was shown in churches. It shows that there's a viable model. There has always been a huge market, particularly in the United States, for Christian-centered, Christian-themed entertainment, right? So there are alternative distribution methods. Hollywood is not all powerful. There are niche markets out there. This particular film that we're talking about is a very specific niche, but there's certainly ways around Hollywood if you're a filmmaker and you're savvy and you want to sort of capitalize on different film-going audience.
1: So there is a claim that the movie industry is overpopulated by liberals. Elon Musk has been taking pot shots at Christopher Nolan's new adaptation of The Odyssey. Looks like it's going to be a huge film, one of the big blockbusters of the summer. Lupita Nyong'o's in it, as we mentioned earlier on. Musk is basically claiming that that film is subject to quote-unquote woke casting. So we've got a situation where he's hyping this film Citizen Vigilante whilst dumping on The Odyssey. I just wonder if you could just analyze that for us a little bit. I mean, what's behind his argument and how common is that refrain when you're in the online world that there are too many woke people in Hollywood?
0: Yeah, I mean, it doesn't really seem like a fair fight to compare these two films on any level.

0: But that is a very common argument, and it has some merit. So, you know, Hollywood is full of liberals, let's be honest. It just is. On the other hand, that doesn't necessarily mean that Citizen Vigilante is a good film and its message is a sort of mainstream message that should be broadcast throughout the world, and except for the woke forces that are holding it back. There's really two different arguments here. You know, Elon Musk is saying, well, you know, wokeism and DEI and diversity has overtaken Hollywood. But really, it's more of a broader argument that you hear in these spaces on X by Musk, by the people that he's sort of following and the extremists that he's retweeting. They feel that messages like the ones that are shown in Citizen Vigilante should be shown to mainstream audiences, even though there's no real evidence that there's a huge market. Whereas a lot of people will argue that Odyssey is, and by all accounts, a lot of people will go and see it. You know, no matter what the politics of it are. I'm guessing that a lot of people are slain in the Odyssey.
1: Yes, this is probably true.
0: It's not necessarily, I think, even about the violence. It's just more about the treatment of the violence, the depiction. Obviously, there's historical context here, the effects of it. I mean, you know, in Citizen Vigilante, the violence at some points is almost sort of weirdly comical. It's kind of unsettling. Compare that to a film like One Battle After Another, where, you know, it's very sort of stylized and well done. It sort of draws you in a way that it doesn't in these sort of amateurish films.
1: Well, maybe an alternative way of looking at that might be that if the filmmakers of this movie know that there is an audience, or believe that there is an audience who will buy into it because they buy into the political bent of the film, or what the political bent of the film appears to be, maybe they're thinking, imagine if we also gave them plot, character development, a great script. Maybe there would be a huge audience. Who knows?
0: It's possible. It's possible. So if you look at the film site Rotten Tomatoes, there's a huge audience score on that. Now, that is not a natural phenomenon, right? There's not like a whole lot of people who watched this film in the wild, came across it, thought this was a good film, and went on there. They're part of a political project that they said, we're going to, you know, thumb our noses at the critics and we're going to give this a high score because we believe in the political message that it's sending. We're going to organize so that we can all rent and all buy the film at the same day. These are not sort of organic phenomenon, if that makes sense. So whether that sustains a huge blockbuster film, I would be very skeptical about that.
1: Mike, thank you so much. We'll leave it to our listeners as to whether or not they want to spend 90 minutes of their life watching Citizen Vigilante. Just don't watch it with your children. Don't have them anywhere near it. Thanks so much, Mike. It's been great to have you.
0: Thanks.
1: That was Mike Wendling, a freelance reporter who covers the American far right, social media, and disinformation. You heard clips from Citizen Vigilante director Uwe Boll, production Event Film and Borville Film, Call Me By Your Name, director Luca Guadagnino, production Frenesy Film Company, and The Social Network, director David Fincher, production Columbia Pictures. 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And that's it for today. We'll be back tomorrow. Cheerio.
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7: 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A woman explains how surviving a late-night attack inspired her to develop a wearable protection device. And AI is let loose to run a cafe in Sweden.
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8: Hello. Coming up on the newsroom, as both Tehran and the United States breach their ceasefire agreement, we hear from people in Iran worried about a return to all-out war.
9: If war breaks out again, God forbid, what will be targeted this time? People are exhausted by this situation.
8: Also today at 1 o'clock GMT with me, Nick Miles. After the deadly quakes in Venezuela, the silent killer, fears of disease spreading in camps for the displaced. And later in the programme, France becomes the first nation through to the semi-final of the World Cup. Meanwhile, ahead of their game against England, we look at Norway's morale-boosting sit-down trend and we find out what's just been added to the international list of threatened species. That's all coming up after this bulletin of world news.
10: BBC News with Neil Nunes. Iran's former supreme leader Ayatollah Khamenei has been buried at a shrine in the northeastern city of Mashhad. He was laid to rest alongside four family members killed with him at the start of the war launched by the US and Israel in February. As the funeral went on, Iranian officials said there had been fresh airstrikes in several areas in the country as the fight with the US over control of the Strait of Hormuz continued. Our BBC Persian correspondent Kashaya Jonedi has more.
11: This adds to the uncertainty for many people inside the country. They were hoping that this period of ceasefire, although fragile, would help them move forward with their livelihood. But now again, they're going to face uncertainty. They don't know if there's going to be a war or not. And of course, on the other side, the hardliners supporting the regime are very much against any kind of deal with the Americans. What they want is revenge. You could look at the reports coming out of Tehran and other parts of Iran in the past few days during the funeral, and you will hear that hardliners were asking for the talks to be derailed. They were chanting slogans against President Trump.
10: Britain's likely next Prime Minister Andy Burnham has apologised for the governing Labour Party's initial response to Israel's actions in Gaza. In a video message on social media, Mr. Burnham said his party got it wrong. Our political correspondent Ian Watson has more.
12: Labour have been losing some support to independent MPs and to the Green Party because some people had felt it hadn't been outspoken enough on the question of Israeli action in Gaza. Interestingly, Andy Burnham said that in effect he was sorry that Labour hadn't done enough on the issue of Gaza in the past, implicitly criticising the current Prime Minister. He said that a ceasefire should have been called for sooner, and he said, throwing forward to when he is likely to be Prime Minister, that he would consider further sanctions against Israel.
10: Mexico says it'll file criminal complaints in the United States over the deaths of Mexican citizens in immigration custody or during enforcement operations. Earlier this week, a Mexican man was shot dead by an ICE agent during an operation in Houston, Texas. These residents expressed their concerns.
13: I think we're all frustrated at continuing raids and hauling of hardworking people who come here to provide for the families.
14: As a Latino, I feel like betrayed because we're all supposed to be equal. But if I do something wrong, I'm supposed to pay the price. But if I don't do nothing, just because somebody thought that I was doing something wrong, they don't have the right to kill me.
10: The Mexican government says that 17 of its citizens have died in immigration detention or during raids since the start of President Trump's second term. This is the latest world news from the BBC. The authorities in southern Spain say at least 12 people have died in a wildfire in the province of Almería. Some of the victims were found inside vehicles which had been engulfed by the flames. Witnesses say the fire was caused by a downed power line, sparking flames which quickly spread to a nearby wooded area. The Pan American Health Organization says the greatest risks to health posed by Venezuela's twin earthquakes are now disruptions to health care and a lack of drinking water. The quakes, which devastated large parts of northern Venezuela 2 weeks ago, have left thousands of people displaced. Scientists in Britain have developed a new non-invasive procedure to treat a serious condition which can affect identical twins during pregnancy. Twin-to-twin transfusion syndrome can happen when babies share a placenta, with one receiving more nutrients than the other. With the potential new treatment, ultrasound waves are fired into the placenta, sealing the blood vessels, causing the condition. Tournament favourites France are through to the semi-finals of the Football World Cup after beating Morocco 2-0 in Boston. Morocco were the only African team left in the competition. Nadia Al-Raimi from BBC Arabic was at a Morocco watch party in Boston.
15: Despite the disappointment, there is also a great deal of pride among the Moroccan fans in Boston tonight.
16: So proud of Moroccan. They really play very good. They did all their best.
15: It was a difficult night for Morocco from the start. France applied constant pressure, and Yassine Bono kept Morocco in the match with a series of important saves, including a penalty stop from Kylian Mbappe in the first half. But in the end, even that wasn't enough to stop the French attack, as France booked their place in the semi-finals.
10: BBC World News.
8: Thanks very much. You're listening to The Newsroom on the BBC World Service with me, Nick Miles. And we begin in the Iranian city of Mashhad, where the former supreme leader has been laid to rest after a six-day funeral procession.
17: Salam alayk, Reza Jan, Reza Jan.
8: While burying Ali Khamenei, who was killed in US-Israeli strikes at the start of this war, some Iranians would have hoped that Tehran might also bury its long-running enmity with America. But those hopes were drowned out by the sound of fresh airstrikes. Iranian state media reported that the US targeted naval facilities in Konarak and a military headquarters in Bushehr, where one of the country's nuclear plants is located. For its part, Tehran has attacked what it said were US military facilities in neighbouring Gulf countries. This Iranian man sent the BBC a voice note.
9: If war breaks out again, God forbid, what will be targeted this time? People are exhausted by this situation. One day there is a ceasefire and the next it's violated.
8: Our chief correspondent, Liz Doucette, has just returned from Tehran. I asked her what she made of the latest violence, despite the fact that US-Iran ceasefire is technically still in place.
18: This is yet another reminder, if one was needed, about some of the difficulties in the deal signed last month between the United States and Iran. It was called a Memorandum of Understanding, 14 points, and it has been leading to misunderstandings ever since it was signed. Take the Strait of Hormuz. Iran reads, and it can find in the text, that it has been given some sway over this strategic waterway when it saw oil tankers moving through the strait, closer to the coast of Oman, on a route not decided by Iran. It attacked the oil tankers. That led the United States to accuse Iran of violating the memorandum, because it says that under the terms of the deal, and it does say it, that there will be a return to the free flow of maritime traffic. In other words, back to the status quo. And Iran has made it clear that if the United States strikes, it will strike back. And this is a measure of how Iran's new leaders, who survived the weeks of war, have been emboldened. They are less cautious than the 86-year-old Ayatollah Khamenei, who most of his life, his main goal was to avoid direct confrontation with the United States. These new leaders, having survived it, no longer fear it.
8: And at what point do these breaches in the ceasefire lead to a total breakdown of it?
18: I think we're seeing a redefinition of the word and the situation of a ceasefire. President Trump has said, well, a ceasefire in the Middle East is different than elsewhere in the world. The UN Secretary General Antonio Guterres says that a ceasefire in this region now just means lesser fire. Look at what happened to the Gaza deal. Last October, President Trump announced with great fanfare it was the biggest deal in peace in the Middle East in 3,000 years. It was a breakthrough that he brokered, but it was basically the first phase of a ceasefire deal. And since then, there's really been no ceasefire. It's not all at war, but it's certainly not a calm. And in the same way that now President Trump hailed this agreement, it's an important agreement, but it will continue to be not all at war and not permanent peace.
8: You talked about the new leaders in Tehran being emboldened. But if, as a lot of US hawks on Iran want, America reimposes a blockade, is one thing having political capital in Tehran, quite another having the economic rug pulled from under you.
18: for all the bravado of Iran's regime, they have suffered significant military losses. I mean, that's what happens when you go to war against the mighty American army backed up by Israel. But it does not feel it has been defeated. It is still able to wage war, to hit back. It still has ballistic missiles and it still has drones. But it has also suffered extraordinarily in terms of economic and financial losses. I was stunned when I went to Iran, not just the most recent trip, which I've just returned from, which focused on the funeral, the trip before that, where inflation was a staggering 80%, millions of jobs have been lost, and Iranians are really struggling. And Iran leaders know that if they don't want to face unrest among their population again, and for the government to make ends meet, it has to continue negotiating with the United States, because if it doesn't negotiate on its nuclear program, it's not going to see a lifting of sanctions. It's not going to see the unfreezing of its assets. And yet what we hear from a group of hardliners within the ruling system, they're now saying, we don't want this deal with the US. How can you negotiate with a country which has killed our supreme leader?
8: That was Lise Doucette. 2 weeks on from those powerful earthquakes that hit northern Venezuela, and tens of thousands of people are now living in makeshift camps in parks and public squares. More than 3,000 people died as the buildings collapsed, but now health officials there say many more people could still be at risk because of disease and a lack of drinking water. Our global affairs reporter Mimi Swaby told Jeanette Jalil more about the situation.
19: The latest, according to the interim authorities, is that 3,800 people have been confirmed as killed. But that figure is thought to rise over the coming weeks as many bodies are being pulled out of the rubble. Now, since international rescue teams have largely left the country, their mission's ending, rescuing many people. We saw some absolutely miraculous rescues 11 days after these twin quakes hit northern parts of Venezuela, particularly in La Guaira, the worst hit area. The majority of going from rescue to recovery efforts are now being done by volunteers and relatives of family members, still very much determined to find their loved ones and extract them from the rubble. Bear in mind, there's about 17 million tons of rubble in the affected area. So huge amounts of devastation with largely little equipment. So these huge social housing complexes are a focus now for many people. There's a lot of anger at the governments, first of all, for their rescue efforts, but now looking and saying, actually, these housing complexes were not adequately built. They didn't meet safety standards. But very much the efforts at the moment are still on recovering those who are missing. There are tens of thousands of people still missing.
20: Meanwhile, a bit of a health crisis for the many, many people who were displaced.
19: Yeah, there are nearly 18,000 people who are completely homeless, according to the government, but thousands who are displaced. These people have made up kind of makeshift camps, tented villages, so to speak. But these camps make diseases and infections very easily transmitted. So that is now a huge concern. And the Pan American Health Organization has come out and said the greatest risk right now for individuals, those who are displaced, those who are vulnerable from the earthquake, are the healthcare system being in disarray. It was a terrible state before these earthquakes hit. And now overcrowding in these camps and a lack of clean drinking water and sanitation. So people who have had their homes completely destroyed are now facing a new crisis. They're already perhaps trying to find loved ones, but also now need to be concerned about their own well-being. In these camps as well, there has been moments of joy. There have been clowns coming in to entertain children and volunteers from beauty salons, for example, going in and trying to give a sense of normality to people, going in and giving women pedicures, manicures, doing their hair, trying to kind of give some dignity to people living in these camps, but also a sense of normality. And there have been some beautiful moments of people coming together in these really awful times.
8: That was Mimi Swaby. Now, in case you hadn't noticed, we are getting towards the business end of the Football World Cup. 4 years ago, France and Morocco met at the semi-final stage, with France going through 2-0. A few hours ago, they met again in the first of the competition's quarterfinals. Sadly for Morocco, it was the same scoreline, and that means France are through to the semis once more. French fans in Paris took to the streets to celebrate. Yeah, on the Champs-Élysées, cars going up and down. For Moroccan fans at a watch party in Boston, there was a mixture of pride and sadness.
16: so proud of Moroccan. They really play very good. They did all their best. They were amazing.
0: Oh, we feel upset. I'm just like any other Moroccan fan. We had a dream, and unfortunately France always stops our dream for some reason. But we're always going to keep dreaming.
8: I asked our football correspondent Joe Linsky if he thought the match was a bit one-sided.
21: Morocco had got past the Netherlands. They'd drawn with Brazil as well in the group stage. They had looked a spirited force in this tournament. And of course, they reached the semi-finals at the last World Cup 4 years ago. They were the last African team standing of the nine that made it through to the knockouts. But yes, as you say, France made them look ordinary. But they are certainly not the first team at this World Cup to have suffered that fate, are Morocco, because France, with those two goals in the second half, the first from Kylian Mbappe, bringing him back level with Lionel Messi at the top of the golden boot standings, and Ousmane Dembele, the Ballon d'Or holder, with the second goal for the French. And those two players really demonstrate the wealth of riches that France have, particularly in those forward positions.
8: Joe, you mentioned that they were the last of the African nations to go out. Nine African teams got through, as you said, to the knockout stages. What was it that impressed you about the African contingent this time around?
21: Well, we had a mix, really, of some of the more established nations. Ivory Coast actually made it through to the knockouts for the first time. You think back in their history and some of the wonderful players they've had in the past, like Didier Drogba, Kolo and Yaya Toure. It was actually this crop of players that made history for them. And fortunately, it landed them in the path of Norway. But yeah, we've had DR Congo as well, who met England. I think what's been unfortunate for the African side is many of them kind of ended with a good bit of momentum at the end of the group stage, but then they met European teams and South American teams in the knockouts. And that really is the conundrum they have to solve in African football, I suppose. So much promise, so much potential. The Senegal team, I mean, they finished the group stage so strongly with that 5-0 win against Iraq that propelled them into the knockouts. And then they led by 2-0 against Belgium. With just 5 minutes left of that match, they somehow found a way to lose that game, and there had just been too many unfortunate moments, unfortunately, for the African side. But once again, we look at the potential and the promise of those sides. You would think that a team could at least equal Morocco's semi-final showing in the next edition of this tournament.
8: Joe, let's just look ahead to the first of the remaining quarterfinals. Mouth-watering encounter between Spain and Belgium.
21: Yeah, Spain's approach up to now has really been about control. They have yet to concede a goal at this tournament so far. Their only slip-up of sorts was that 0-0 draw with Cape Verde in their opener, but that was such a historic moment for that tiny African nation. Belgium have the potential, they have the players to cause Spain problems, perhaps be the first team to break through them at this tournament, but Spain have been controlled so far in this tournament. What both of these teams know, though, is that they will be on a collision course with France in the semi-final should they go through.
8: That was Joe Linsky. And just to remind you, Spain are going to be playing Belgium at 19 hours GMT. That's in Los Angeles. Meanwhile, the next day on Saturday, Norway take on England at 21 hours GMT in a hot and sweaty Miami. You're listening to The Newsroom from the BBC World Service. Now, in recent years, we've reported a lot here on the BBC about the rise of romance scams. They happen all the way around the world, but a lot of them originate in West Africa. Now, a prominent Ghanaian influencer has been extradited to the United States to face trial for allegedly running such a scam. Frederick Kumi, who's also known online as Abu Trika, denies all the charges. Our correspondent Thomas Nadi, who's in the Ghanaian capital, Accra, told me more about the allegations he faces.
22: Frederick Kumi, popularly known as Abu Trika, a social media influencer, very popular among Ghanaian youth, he's been accused of running a romance scam that defrauded elderly Americans of over $8 million. He's denied those allegations. He was put before court by Ghanaian authorities after he was picked up by a joint U.S. and Ghanaian security operation last year.
8: Now, Frederick Kumi denies all these allegations, but the allegations suggest that he was doing this how?
22: According to U.S. prosecutors, he used AI tools to create fake online identities, targeting specifically elderly Americans, and he faces up to 20 years imprisonment if he's found guilty. And they had attempted to stop an extradition process that was ongoing in Ghana, but they were unsuccessful. And so on Thursday, Ghanaian authorities succeeded to extradite him to the U.S. to face trial.
8: Now, Thomas, this is part of a wider crackdown by the US authorities on criminal gangs in West Africa and in other parts of the world.
22: Yes, Washington has been very keen in trying to crack down criminal networks operating both in the US and in West Africa, targeting vulnerable Americans. And they've succeeded in securing some few prosecutions. They've extradited a few people, both in Ghana and Nigeria, just last week. A popular Ghanaian known as Joseph Kojo Bedu Boate, popularly known as Dada Joe Remix, pleaded guilty in the U.S. to using romance and inheritance schemes to defraud Americans, and he's agreed to pay over $4.4 million in restitution. And so this is an ongoing operation by U.S. authorities and security agencies in West Africa to try to crack down criminal networks that are engaged in this particular practice.
8: That was Thomas Nnadi in Accra in Ghana. If you head to the BBC website, you can read an article that Thomas has written in elaborating on what we've just been hearing. And you can also hear about how Nigeria has been deporting Chinese scammers in a crackdown on foreign-led cybercrime. 21 minutes past the hour. Now, the Ukrainian police have launched a criminal investigation after crowds of people attacked a military conscription team in the western city of Lviv. Officers there were attempting to detain a man that they suspected of trying to avoid military service. Paul Moss has more.
1: There was a time when Ukraine's military recruiters could barely keep up. So many men and women were volunteering to go and fight Russia's invasion. But there's been a marked rise in the number who now resist being conscripted, and a rise in the number of confrontations between Ukrainian citizens and those responsible for conscripting them. Perhaps it's just the ever-rising death toll which is driving this evasion of military service. Despite recent Ukrainian successes in its airstrikes on Russia, deployment to some frontline infantry units is still seen as a likely one-way ticket. And there's also the fact that those most eager to join have now done so, and many of them are now either dead, injured, or just suffering complete exhaustion after long and arduous tours of duty. So the conscription teams should maybe not be too surprised to encounter resistance. And Wednesday saw that resistance turn violent. Locals in Lviv apparently took exception to the army officers trying to detain a suspected draft dodger. They overturned the recruiter's car and then attacked a police officer who came to help. There have been more than 100 reported confrontations like this since the start of the year. There were nearly 350 in 2025. The mayor of Lviv warned that Wednesday night's scenes could be used as propaganda by those hostile to Ukraine.
8: Paul Moss reporting. Now, most identical twins share a placenta in the womb, but that can cause real serious health problems. Now, though, a new procedure has been developed which has the potential to treat them. It involves high-powered sound waves beamed straight into the womb. Well, doctors involved in the research in a West London hospital say their early results are very promising indeed. Here's our health reporter, Philippa Roxby.
3: Twin-to-twin transfusion syndrome affects 10 to 15% of identical twins that share a placenta. Blood flows unevenly between the babies, causing one to grow dangerously large and the other to remain very small, putting both their survival at risk. Usually, treatment involves inserting a needle or a very thin telescope into the pregnant mother's tummy. The new method, developed by Imperial College London researchers, is non-invasive. High-intensity ultrasound waves are fired into the placenta through the skin, creating enough heat to seal the blood vessels causing the condition. A study of 10 women affected shows it's safe and has potential as a treatment. Now they plan to carry out larger studies before aiming to offer it more widely.
8: Philippa Roxby reporting. Now, take a listen to this. That is the desert rain frog with its extraordinary high-pitched call and what looks like a very grumpy expression on its face. It can only be found in a narrow stretch of coastal sand dunes in southern Africa. And this habitat is now under threat. Well, the desert rain frog has now been added to an internationally recognised list of species at high risk of extinction. The biologist Devon Bowker told us He's very sad, but not at all surprised to see these frogs on that list.
4: Their story is kind of a brilliant biological story. They live in this small strip of sand dunes in the Namaqua Desert, which kind of usurps our expectations about frogs in general. But they survive there because they have this really rotund body shape. They're only about the size of a ping pong ball, and they look a little bit like an angry toasted marshmallow. And they are nocturnal. So they have these spade-like feet where they can burrow down into the sand during the day, and then at night they'll come out and hunt insects. But in addition, they have this really thin patch of skin on their belly that they can use to suck up the condensation from the sand that comes in from the mist off of the ocean. They can't really hop very well. So, you know, they're really good at consuming insects, but they're not super great at getting away from predators and things. And so they let out this really high-pitched squeal to kind of deter predators because they can't run. There's just so many variables in their survival, and they're just so well adapted to that specific environment. You know, there's really nowhere else like that for them. Amphibians in particular are facing a massive biodiversity crisis, as many things are on our planet right now. As far as the rest of the IUCN update goes, what stands out to me most, I think, is, you know, the over half of deep sea mollusks threatened by deep sea mining and things. Many of these animals are equipped with some of the most ingenious survival strategies on Earth, with extraordinary stories that we're just starting to learn. And it's our ingenuity that's driving them towards extinction. The desert rain frog alone, if we don't step up conservation action now, they're projected to decline by 20% in the next decade alone. But conservation starts with awareness.
8: Indeed it does. Devin Balka there. Back now to the World Cup. And on Saturday, as I was saying, England are going to take on Norway, who, in one respect at least, are already winners with this. Now, that is part of their routine. After their matches, the entire team sits down on the pitch and, with a drum to keep time, mimes a rowing action, a bit of a nod to their Viking ancestors. Now, a lot of the fans in the stadium join in too. It's even caught on in their parliament in Oslo, amongst members of the royal family and the country's Air Force pilots. The chanter-in-chief, the Norwegian fan who came up with it, is Ola Frøydelstad. He's a school teacher who's famous for wearing a Viking helmet, and he's been speaking to the BBC's Tim Franks.
5: I've never seen Norwegians act the way they are acting like right now. So I think it's that 28-year wait. We waited for so long to get this World Cup, and then people are just in a blast enjoying finally being in the World Cup.
6: And it must be fantastic for you, not just to see the entire sort of Norwegian contingent in the stadium, but also, I mean, the players themselves, they've really got into it, haven't they?
5: They have, yeah. And when they did it the first time against Senegal, that was amazing to see. It's just so cool to see how the supporters and the national team are kind of synced in this, and we feel very united. And I think that's something that is helping the Norwegian team right now, that they feel like they're being backed no matter what, and that we stand together.
6: Feeling good about Saturday?
5: Yes, I do feel good, but it's going to be a very tough game. England is the favorite team to win this one, I think, but I do think anything can happen. It's the quarterfinals, and we're in a good flow right now, so we're ready to row.
8: Chief Chanter Ola Frøystad there. You've been listening to the newsroom from the BBC World Service. A reminder of the main news before we go. Iran says that there have been fresh airstrikes in several areas across the country as they continue to fight with the United States over the control of the Strait of Hormuz. That is it from Newsroom. Thanks very much for listening. Goodbye.
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7: 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This week, are smartphones harming adults and children? 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
10: Phone usage was definitely having an impact on the children.
7: A woman explains how surviving a late night attack inspired her to develop a wearable protection device, and AI is let loose to run a cafe in Sweden. 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
8: BBC News with Nick Miles. Iran's former supreme leader, Ayatollah Khamenei, has been buried in the city of Mashhad. He was laid to rest alongside family members killed with him at the start of the war launched by the US and Israel back in February. As the funeral took place, the US carried out fresh airstrikes as the two sides continue to fight over the control of the Strait of Hormuz. Britain's likely next Prime Minister, Andy Burnham, has apologised for the governing Labour Party's initial response to Israel's actions in Gaza. During the early weeks of the conflict, the Prime Minister, Keir Starmer, faced criticism for appearing to say Israel had the right to cut off water and energy to Gaza. The US Secretary of State, Marco Rubio, has invited ministers from more than 60 countries to Washington next week to discuss what it calls the resurgence of transnational far-left terrorism. Critics say the US is overstating the scale of the far-left threat. The governor of Russia's western region of Lipetsk has called on local oil companies to provide honest information about fuel deliveries. Huge numbers of Russians are facing shortages caused by Ukrainian attacks on refineries. Scientists in Britain have developed a procedure to treat a serious condition which can affect identical twins during pregnancy. Twin-to-twin transfusion syndrome can happen when babies share a placenta, with one receiving more nutrients than the other, putting the life of both at risk. Under the procedure, high-powered ultrasound waves are fired into the placenta, sealing the blood vessels, causing the condition. Authorities in Spain say at least six people have died in a wildfire in the southern province of Almeria. Some of the victims were found inside vehicles which had been engulfed by the flames. And tournament favourites France are through to the semi-finals of the World Cup after beating Morocco 2-0 in Boston. And that's the latest BBC News.
7: Hello, I'm Shona McCallum and welcome to Tech Life, the programme exploring technology and the impact it has on all our lives. Today, we're looking at the ongoing debate about smartphones and the potential harm that too much screen time can cause. It's a subject that affects children and adults as well. You can hear more about that in a moment. Later on, an attack on a lone woman in a big city late at night. 4 years on, and the victim of the attack has developed an AI-powered wearable protection device. She tells me her story.
11: I was like, what can I do to change this so this doesn't happen to anyone else, or that I don't have to be scared walking alone at night, that I don't have to think twice when I'm walking home from a dinner.
7: And finally, there's a cafe in Sweden run not by a human manager, but by artificial intelligence. Has it been a bold business success or an expensive experiment gone wrong? Stay with me to find out.

0: As you'll probably be aware, there's a big debate happening all around the world right now about our relationship with smartphones. How much time are we spending staring at our screens? And more to the point, how much of that time is healthy, especially when it comes to children? In some places, the focus has been on social media. Should young people below a certain age be allowed anywhere near these platforms at all? Australia's already taken that step, introducing a law restricting under-16s from using social platforms. It's only been in place for around 7 months, so it's still too early to say whether it's working. But here on Tech Life, I wanted to ask a different question. Instead of limiting how much time children spend on social media, what if the smartphone never entered the picture in the first place? What if children simply didn't have one? At least not until they were 12 or 13. Well, to find out what happens when a whole community tries that experiment, we're heading to the seaside resort of Greystones in Ireland. That sound you can hear is children laughing and playing in the playground at St Patrick's National School. And this school is part of something a little unusual. It's one of 8 local primary schools involved in an initiative called It Takes a Village. The idea started about 3 years ago with a simple goal, to support children's well-being. After a town meeting, parents in the community made a voluntary pact not to give their children smartphones until they reach secondary school. One of the people behind the idea is Rachel Harper, the principal of St Patrick's and the founder of It Takes a Village.
1: The reason why we set it up was because we could see an increase in anxiety levels in the children in our area. And I suppose as principal, I would stand at the school gate in the morning just to get to know the children's names and their parents. And I suppose I could see the children coming in the morning. There was that little bit of hesitant coming through the school gates. And I suppose then chatting to parents, children that were presenting well during the day, and we thought we're doing really well. At nighttime, it was a different story, trying to get them to sleep at night and up for school in the morning, etc. And then chatting to teachers as well, they were saying a lot of their day was taken up by, you know, dealing with different challenges for children, you know, around anxiety. And I suppose really it was the age group of 9 and 10. So you'd normally think that would be the junior end. So I suppose that led me then to reach out to the other schools and the other principals to see, were they seeing something similar? And they absolutely were. And that was the start of It Takes a Village.
0: I spoke to Rachel recently over a video call from the school, and she was joined by another teacher from Greystones, Alicia Giesler. Alicia is also a mum to a 10-year-old and a 12-year-old, and she told us about the moment she realised something wasn't quite right.
2: So I've been teaching, this is my second year teaching here in St Patrick's, but I've been teaching for 26 years, mainly the senior end of the primary school. So I noticed over the years that the children, when they came to school in the morning, they were more tired because noticeably they had been on their screens maybe later on at night or already on the screens before they came into school in the mornings, maybe sitting on the bus or something like that. And they were already a little bit tired before they'd even come in. So that's, for me, over the years, that's a huge change that I have witnessed.
3: So you had this positive response, you had the village meeting. What happened after that in order to action this? Because it's quite a big undertaking, isn't it? Making everyone sign up to be smartphone free.
1: So we had the town meeting, and it was in our local theatre. So when I say we could have filled a theatre 3 times over, we absolutely could have. So it said to us that actually there was a lot of community members and parents and teachers in the community that had concerns for the children's well-being. And we had a meeting, just a group of principals after, and we started looking at what did we feel were some of the reasons why there was an increase in anxiety levels. We did feel that social media and phone usage, etc., was definitely having an impact on the children here, because across the 8 schools, we could see that phones were starting to creep in with 9, 10-year-olds. Again, they were never allowed to have them in school, but they would have had them outside of school. We didn't want to come across to parents that we were telling them how to parent their children. We just simply wanted to ask parents to wait until secondary school. So to wait until the children were 12 or 13, until they got a smartphone for their child. That was a huge moment in our community. We sent out a letter to all of the 8 primary schools. And again, we had all 8 signatures of the principals on that. And I think that was a standout moment because the parents knew that we were already looking at children's well-being in the community. So this was a part of that. And I think that's why we got such good sign-up and parents on board.
3: And what was it like receiving that letter then? You have a 10 and 12-year-old now, so they would have been right smack bang in the middle of that age group that this letter was targeting.
2: Well, I thought it was super helpful. My eldest was kind of coming up and I kind of thought, oh, I'll deal with that when I need to deal with it. In previous years, it was always like when you come to the end of sixth class, you nearly kind of have to hand over a phone to them so that going into secondary school. But then just having that backup and actually that there is a topic of conversation, that there's a potential that I don't have to do that straight away, that I can maybe hold off a little bit longer. And I'm not the only parent, that there is more of a group that are have the same thinking, that they're happy to hold off a little bit longer.
3: And what did your children think?
2: So obviously now my eldest is in sixth class, but we've been talking about it for quite some time and he's happy enough with waiting because we've had several discussions about the phones and online dangers and all that. So he's happy at the moment to hold off, and then we'll have the discussion later on when we're all ready for it. So it's kind of like a family thing that we're all ready for the next chapter. And as long as he's prepared for it as well.
3: And so, Rachel, you saw this positivity and this kind of collective initiative then beginning to unfold. 3 years on now, we're talking. What impact has it had?
1: Well, that's had a huge positive impact in our community because I think there's a new norm now for children that they actually wait and they get a phone when they're in secondary school. That would be at the age of, say, 12, 13. I think prior to this initiative, it was a rite of passage to get a phone when you were, 10, 11, 12. So there was always all the children were talking about, oh, are you getting your phone? When are you getting your phone? So there was that pressure on children to get a phone, to try and fit in and to try and be in the cool gang. So that's been taken away for children. And also for parents, I think they feel supported now if they want to delay getting a phone for their child.
3: I think it would be fair to say that Greystones and this initiative would have been considered as an outlier 3 years ago. But now we see child online safety really rising up to the top of the political agenda. How do you feel as one of the first places to really have taken this decisive action?
1: Well, look, we feel incredibly proud of our town. Greystones, we have a great community here. But, I think it was a brave step that we took, over 3 years ago now, I suppose. When we look back, nobody was really talking about this much. So we felt that we broke those conversations down, those walls down. And I think it was just great getting the message out there. And I suppose what it really said to me was it doesn't, matter where parents are around the world, that they had huge concerns. And it somehow it united us all together. And it's great to see all the different branches now and all the different things happening in the different countries and continuing to happen, because my fear was that this was just going to be short term. So I think it's great that there's longevity and that we're still talking about this 3 years later, and there's been a lot of progress. So while we're asking parents to hold off and to wait until they're older, we felt as a school that we had a sense of duty to prepare the children for this online world and for getting their smartphones. So we have teamed up with our local secondary schools and their transition year pupils. So they'd be 16 years of age, have been coming down. They're heavily trained up by their teachers and they have been delivering workshops with our 11 and 12 year olds. And it's been absolutely fantastic for both sides, for the 16-year-olds, but for the 11 and the 12-year-olds. So that's been a real success project, and I think that has kept the buy-in in our community here. And then year three, we've continued this program, but we've also been training up our 11 and 12-year-olds to become ambassadors for online safety within the primary school, and they're now delivering little workshops with the 5 and 6-year-olds. So it's all about training the trainer and empowering children and bringing them on the journey. And I suppose that's what's kept it alive here in our community.
0: That's Rachel Harper, the principal of St Patrick's National School in Greystones in Ireland, and she was joined by Alicia Giesler, mum of two young children, also in Greystones. This is Tech Life on the BBC World Service with me, Shona McCallum. What were your thoughts on my interviews about Greystones, the place in Ireland where under-13s don't have smartphones? I'd love to hear your experiences too. Have you delayed giving your child a smartphone? And if so, how's that worked out? And if you're an adult and think you're spending too much time doom-scrolling, then you're not the only one.
4: Hello, Tech Life. My name is Mikan Oshidari. I live in Tokyo, Japan. I was addicted to my smartphone and social media. I was looking at my smartphone all day long. I was just mindlessly scrolling endlessly. It was dopamine addiction. That craving never ended.
0: That was Mikan. Instead of cutting back, she cut it out, giving up her smartphone completely. She's now written a book about her move to an analogue life and what she learned along the way. Have you done a digital detox? Let me know. Our contact details are coming up, and I'll be bringing you more on this subject in next week's programme too. Meanwhile, we've received this nice WhatsApp message from our listener in the Caribbean. Hi Tech Life, I am from the island of Dominica and my name is Tyron. I always enjoy your show. Keep it up. Well, we'll do our best, Tyron. Thanks for the message. If you want to comment on this week's programme or have any suggestions for producer Tom and I, then please do email us. Our address is techlife@bbc.co.uk. You can always WhatsApp us, a text message or a voice note. The number is +44 330 1230 320. Please include your name and the country where you live. And still to come, is AI any good at running a cafe? Walking home alone at night is something many people think twice about. And for women in particular, it's often a question of safety. Well, it wasn't until my next guest had her own frightening personal experience of being attacked that she started thinking that tech could perhaps help. Ina Jovicic is the founder and CEO of Enough, a London-based startup that's developing an AI-powered safety wearable called the Eno Badge. I started off by asking her to take me back to that night.
5: So almost more than 4 years ago now, I was walking home from a dinner in central London, 10 p.m., very safe area, when all of a sudden I got surrounded and attacked by four men that were trying to take my possessions. Immediately in the moment, I didn't even click what was going on. But once it hit me, then the first thought that I had was like, well, hell no, you're not going to be taking anything from me. Let's fight. Four against one, not really a fair battle, but in the moment, you just, your senses are not with you and adrenaline hits you. And we ended up, I ended up getting dragged into the middle of the street, them taking all my possessions anyway. And then I just had scratch knees as souvenirs. And that's where I called the police.
3: And how did that make you feel in the days and weeks afterwards?
5: I think there was definitely a mix of feelings. There was one that was for me anger that I felt very powerless in that situation, that I just had no chances, and also realizing that it could have been way, way worse. And that's also what the police told me, that I was very, very lucky that I could have been stabbed or worse just by fighting back, which made me feel even extra powerless. Then fighting back is also not the best outcome. But at the same time, I have to say the feeling that I felt the most is sort of this fuel that got created from this anger, that I was like, what can I do to change this so this doesn't happen to anyone else, or that I don't have to be scared walking alone at night, that I don't have to think twice when I'm walking home from a dinner. So fuel would be the number one emotion.
3: And so tell me about your solution then, the badge that you are developing at the moment. What problem are you trying to solve here?
5: the lack of human response in that situation that I found is what I decided to explore more in depth. And that's where the intersection came with technology, of the problem of not feeling safe and not being to react in those moments of danger with the use of AI. Because AI, unlike humans, doesn't have those emotions that in the moment of danger or threat are going to freeze, not know what to do. And that's where I saw the beautiful intersection. So from there, we started exploring how we can bring that together. And we came to the Eno badge, which is, as we call it, the mini AI bodyguard.
3: So you started making this safety badge. Tell us about the product. What does it look like? What does it do?
5: So you should imagine it as a tiny badger pin, which is the size of your pinky finger usually. And you attach it to your chest. And that's where you can see that there's a tiny camera hidden in the middle, which is used for the recording. You attach it with a clip that could be used also like the same type of clip that women use for hair, or through a magnet, or there is also a magnetic necklace, if that's your preferred option. And then that small little plate pin or badge is then, with subtle red lights that are just a little bit visible, is essentially in action. So that mini AI bodyguard brain is watching for cues of danger. And if it sees any sort of, object recognition, knives or guns in the US case, but also any sort of aggressive arm movement, or if it hears any aggressive language, any volume that is out of the norm, if it says someone to you, "Give me your wallet," we immediately can recognize that as danger. And then that's the badge then vibrates to give you as a user signal that it's doing its job. And then it's already sending the live stream to Alarm Receiving Center.
3: And you mentioned

0: to act. The rest of the walks and everything that is recorded, the user will never get access to, nor do we.
1: And what if there's any false alarms?
0: If there's a false alarms, that's why we have the Alarm Receiving Center, the real humans that sit on top of the AI. So we think about it like artificial intelligence and human intelligence coming together and working hand in hand, because AI raises the alert first and then the humans confirm it. Even though our accuracy is very high, we still want to have that human touch on top of it to say yes, no, because we're talking about safety and there is no space for error.
1: And if this works exactly as you hope, what would it mean for you, the company, but also for women and safety and women walking home at night?
0: I think this would absolutely redefine the space of personal safety. I think it would give a lot of freedom to women that even though we do feel free, there's sort of small elements that sometimes come into our daily lives when, let's say, you're focused on your career, but you have that late networking event that you should go to because it's good for your career, but you're thinking, how am I going to return with the last train, last bus? These are the things that we want to free the women from, so they don't have to think about the little constraints in their daily life. So our goal is essentially to redefine the how we think about personal safety, so we don't have to be always texting, saying, text me when you get home safe.
1: My thanks to Ina Jovicic, the founder and CEO of Enough. She's hoping to roll out her device in the UK and then the USA and beyond from later this year. What happens if you give artificial intelligence a lease, a budget, and responsibility for real people, and then ask it to run a cafe? Not in theory, not as a demo, but on a real street in a real city with real customers. Well, this is exactly what has happened in Stockholm, Sweden. An AI agent called Mona is managing a cafe there, hiring staff, ordering supplies, negotiating with customers, and navigating Swedish regulations. The experiment comes from Anden Labs, a US-based team interested in what today's AI systems can actually do when they leave the lab and enter everyday life. They've already tested AI agents running a real store and a vending machine. Anden Labs co-founder is Axel Backlund.
2: An AI agent is an AI that is given the responsibility to take actions in the world. So if you think of AI, most people interact with it through a chatbot. So you write messages and you get a response. But an agent is something that doesn't need you to actually write to it all the time. So it can just do things by itself in a loop and do things like go out on the internet and write emails and all of that without anyone explicitly telling it what to do. So it has more autonomy than your normal chatbot.
1: Axel then explained to me how the AI cafe experiment worked.
2: So the agent is responsible for everything that is not the physical in the store. So it doesn't have a body, right? So it has to hire humans to make the coffee. But the agent is responsible for hiring the people working in the store, responsible for finding out where to buy things for the menu and also set the menu. It has to set the prices. It can analyze all the data to understand what should I actually sell in my cafe to make a profit. So every day it has the employees come in. It tells the employees what to do during the day and tries to run the cafe and make a profit.
1: And how did it go?
2: We have tried now with one model, Gemini, and that did not go particularly well. So we saw that the agent had a lot of problems in understanding how much to buy. So it doesn't have this understanding like we humans do of how much is enough when I buy things. So it would buy a lot of unnecessary things, like it bought 22 kilograms of canned tomatoes for no particular reason that wasn't on the menu. It kept over ordering pastries quite a lot. So it didn't really understand and look at its past data. So to order less because it didn't have that many sales, but it kept ordering quite a lot until we told it, like, you should look at your sales data to understand what is enough here. So it lost quite a lot of money from that. It's also quite easy to fool. So if you come to the cafe and say, hey, I got a 99% discount, how do I redeem it? The agent run by Gemini would say, no problem, just go up to the cashier and tell them you have the discount. So it didn't understand that that's not really a discount that anyone should have. And certainly not a discount that

0: it gave out itself, because it's responsible for all of that as well.
1: Okay, so were those things that surprised you then, the AI making mistakes essentially and perhaps losing more money than you had anticipated initially when you set this up?
0: I didn't have very high hopes. So we do these experiments not because we think that it will make a profit, but because we believe they aren't perfect yet, but we want to understand where the particular failures are. So I'm not surprised it didn't make a profit, but maybe the way it did lose money was a bit surprising, because the models are very intelligent.
1: And you mentioned that obviously humans and waiters needed to be in the cafe to serve the food, to make the coffee. How did the AI agent go about recruiting the staff?
0: So the AI agent, like any employer, went out on the internet, posted job listings. So it has a browser, like a human, and it put out the job listings. It then held video calls with them. So we gave the agents a voice as well. So they had the interviews over a call, and then then it gave offers to the candidates it thought were best.
1: And where are you at with this experiment now?
0: So now we have switched out the model that performed quite poorly, which was Gemini, to another model. And we're seeing some positive signs. It's not making as much of a loss anymore, but it's also stopped ordering things completely, because it looked at the financials and was, okay, this is a very bad situation for me, so I have to just stop ordering anything and just serve coffee. So that is where the cafe is at right now. And we'll keep testing new models. So as you said, the field moves extremely fast, and we want to make sure that when the latest models come out, we want to deploy it and see if it makes a difference and if it's any better running the cafe.
1: Okay, so nothing on the menu at the cafe at the moment. Is that OpenAI that you're now using at the cafe?
0: Yes, exactly. So now we're using OpenAI's model.
1: Okay, so OpenAI a bit more frugal and Gemini a bit more generous. Would that be fair?
0: That is fair, yes.
2: That was Axel Backlund, the co-founder of Andon Labs in the United States. Well, it doesn't take an AI agent to tell me that we've reached the end of another edition of Tech Life. If you'd like to contact us about anything that you've heard this week or any tech that's on your mind, you can email us. Our address is techlife@bbc.co.uk. You can WhatsApp us on +44 330 1230 320. You can also send us a voice message, and please include your name and where you live. Today's Tech Life was produced by Tom Quinn and presented by me, Shona McCallum.
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7: Next on the BBC World Service, it's Outlook. Felice Hardy knew very little about her grandmother, Liesl, except that she'd been a top-class tennis player in Austria before moving to England.
8: My grandmother talked about how she went to Egypt, to all sorts of places around Europe, how exciting it was. The main thing she talked about was how she was tennis champion of Austria in 1930-31, and that was really the greatest day of her life.
7: In fact, Liesl had made sporting history, but glossed over it, perhaps because that period of her life had been too terrible to acknowledge.
9: So she talked to you about the happy times, maybe?
8: She did, yes.
9: And the unhappy times?
8: No, she didn't mention them.
9: At all?
8: Nope.
9: So you wouldn't have known there had been unhappy times?
8: She said a word or two about one of her sisters. Not much, really, no.
7: Felice would go on to investigate her family's hidden history. Join us after the news.
10: BBC News with Neil Nunes. Iran's former supreme leader Ayatollah Khamenei has been buried at a shrine in the northeastern city of Mashhad. He was laid to rest alongside four family members killed with him at the start of the war launched by the US and Israel in February. Our chief international correspondent is Liz Doucette.
11: The Ayatollah's final resting place is inside the Golden Dome shrine of Imam Reza, alongside four members of his family killed that same day. But even in this moment, when Iran's new leaders who survived the weeks of war want to project strength and unity, there's been no sign of the Ayatollah's son and successor Mujtaba, who was severely injured. Also missing from these ceremonies are the many Iranians who aren't shedding tears for a ruler and his authoritarian rule they've always rejected.
10: The Pan-American Health Organization says the greatest risks to health posed by Venezuela's twin earthquakes are now disruptions to healthcare and a lack of drinking water. The quakes devastated large parts of northern Venezuela 2 weeks ago. Details from Mimi Swaby.
12: People have made up makeshift camps, tented villages, so to speak. But these camps make diseases very easily transmitted. So that is now a huge concern. And the Pan-American Health Organization has come out and said the greatest risk right now for individuals, those who are displaced, those who are vulnerable from the earthquake, are the healthcare system being in disarray and now overcrowding in these camps and a lack of clean drinking water and sanitation. So people who have had their homes completely destroyed are now facing a new crisis.
10: The US Secretary of State Marco Rubio has invited ministers from more than 60 countries to a summit in Washington next week to discuss what the department is calling the resurgence of transnational far-left terrorism. Critics argue that the US is overstating the scale of the threat. Tournament favourites France are through to the semi-finals of the Football World Cup after beating Morocco 2-0 in Boston. Morocco were the only African team left in the competition. Our sports reporter is Joe Linsky.
13: France at this World Cup make the remarkable look routine. For the third time in a row, they have reached the semi-finals, and they beat Morocco 2-0 just like they did in Qatar. Kylian Mbappe made up for a missed penalty with a brilliant eighth goal of the tournament. He's joint top in the Golden Boot race. Ousmane Dembele sealed this easy win, and Morocco will be disappointed they barely laid a glove on France. They're not the first side, though, to be swept away by them. The only question round this French team is whether anyone can stop them.
10: This is the world news from the BBC. The authorities in southern Spain say at least 12 people have died in a wildfire in the province of Almeria. Some of the victims were found inside vehicles which had been engulfed by the flames. Witnesses say the fire was caused by a downed power line, sparking flames which quickly spread to a nearby wooded area. A Ghanaian influencer has been extradited to the United States to face trial for allegedly running a romance scam that targeted elderly Americans. Frederick Kumi, who's known online as Abu Trika, denies the charges. Prosecutors say that he used AI tools to create fake identities on social media and dating sites, defrauding victims of more than $8 million. Scientists in Britain have developed a new non-invasive procedure to treat a serious condition which can affect identical twins during pregnancy. Details from Philippa Roxby.
14: Twin-to-twin transfusion syndrome affects 10 to 15% of identical twins that share a placenta. Blood flows unevenly between the babies, causing one to grow dangerously large and the other to remain very small, putting both their survival at risk. Usually, treatment involves inserting a needle or a very thin telescope into the pregnant mother's tummy. The new method, developed by Imperial College London researchers, is non-invasive. High-intensity ultrasound waves are fired into the placenta through the skin, creating enough heat to seal the blood vessels causing the condition.
10: One of Colombia's most famous footballers faces losing his home after a court ruled it had been bought for him by Pablo Escobar's drug cartel. René Higuita achieved fame as a goalkeeper. A 12-year investigation concluded his house in an expensive neighborhood in Medellin was paid for by two brothers from the cartel.
7: Hello, I'm Jo Fidgen. Welcome to Outlook from the BBC World Service in London, where Wimbledon is in full swing.
15: The gates open and tennis fans know summer is really here. There's the centre court, and here the lush programmes you'll thumb in retrospect through the winter.
7: The famous Wimbledon tennis tournament is always a special occasion, but in 1946 it was extra special. The Second World War was finally over. The grass courts had been reopened after being repurposed for the war effort, and Liesl Herbst and her doubles partner were about to do something that had never been seen there and indeed has never been repeated. Liesl would become Felice Hardy's grandmother. But how had she come to be at Wimbledon, and who was the woman playing alongside her? After her grandmother died, Felice wanted to find out more about her and discovered a painful family secret that had been kept from her all her life.
12: Who did you understand yourself to be as a child?
8: An English girl with an Austrian mother. That's all, really. No religion.
12: Turned out it wasn't quite so straightforward a
8: story. No, and I found out it wasn't as straightforward as I thought.
7: An English girl with an Austrian mother. Felice's grandmother had been the Austrian national tennis champion and loved to talk about the early days of her playing career.
8: It was rather romantic and lots about the travel more than anything else. How she went to Egypt, to all sorts of places around Europe, how exciting it was, and a lot about the men that she used to play with, you know, in doubles. She always told me that she could outrun any man on the tennis court. She had enormous stamina.
12: Did she tell you that she'd played at Wimbledon?
8: She did, but very briefly. The main thing she talked about was how she was tennis champion of Austria in 1930-31, and that was really the greatest day of her life. She often harked back to that.
12: What was she like?
8: As I knew her, she was very competitive, very outspoken. When she gave up tennis, I knew her when she played tennis. She used to play at the Queen's Club. She took up golf and she was determined to become a really good golfer. She also skied and she would climb up the mountain because she was from the era before there were ski lifts. So she was very competitive, very energetic. She also trained in her flat in London. She took out a skipping rope every day and she'd skip, and almost as though she was an athlete in training, right into her 80s.
12: Wow, that's amazing.
8: Yeah.
12: What did you think of her?
8: Well, very generous, rather strict, slightly scary, and she didn't smile that much. So I never questioned it as a child. My grandfather was a warmer figure than my grandmother, really. My grandmother was all about, you know, you must play sport, you must learn languages. All these things were very important to her.
12: Okay, but she never smiled much, you say?
8: No, and I never really understood why.
12: Right. Would she talk to you much about life in Austria before she moved to England?
8: Yes, she loved living in Vienna. She wasn't actually born in Vienna. She was born in what is now the Czech Republic. But she moved to Vienna when she got married, and she loved music, she loved theatre, so she went to the opera. She loved art, she went to art galleries, and she joined a big tennis club and played matches through that, first of all.
12: So she talked to you about the happy times, maybe?
8: She did, yes.
12: And the unhappy times?
8: No, she didn't mention them.
12: At all?
8: Nope.
12: So you wouldn't have known there had been unhappy times?
8: No, not at all.
7: The unhappy times were unspeakably so, and Felice had barely an inkling until long after both her grandmother and mother had died. It was Felice's daughter 10 years ago who first broached the idea of exploring the family history.
8: My daughter was a student at the time and she suggested that she didn't know anything about that side of the family. Could we do some research on it? And I said, oh, well, maybe, you know, sometime we'll do it. She said, oh, no. She opened her laptop and said, I found really cheap flights. We can go to Vienna. And I found some accommodation. Why don't we go? And I said, okay. And so I actually booked tickets for myself and my three children. My husband stayed at home to look after the dogs. Mm-hmm. And off we went to Vienna. And I booked a walking tour before we went. And on the walking tour, the guide said at the end, anyone here who would like to research their ancestors, if they lived in Vienna, you know, it's my hobby, I'd love to help. And so I went to her and said, I'd love you to help me. And I told her a bit about the reason. And she said, well, when you get back to, when you get home, send me an email with all the details you know, any names, dates of birth, anything, any addresses you know, and I'll do the rest. Anyway, I told Barbara, the woman, everything I knew. And about 2 weeks later, back came an email with attachments, all sorts of attachments. With she'd gone to the archives in Vienna. Of course, I don't speak German, so I couldn't do it, but she's bilingual. And that's where the journey began.
7: A journey that would lead Felice to a wholly different understanding of herself. Barbara soon replied with names of family members Felice had never heard of, details of businesses and residences never mentioned in her childhood. She dug out old papers her grandmother had left behind and photo albums and found herself looking into the eyes of someone she barely recognised.
8: I found 12 photo albums of hers. She hadn't shown them to me, but in the photo albums she was always smiling and happy, completely different, a different person from how I remember her. Lots of travel pictures of her posing in Athens, presumably after a tennis tournament, in Egypt, in places in Switzerland, south of France, all the different places she played, and she'd labelled each photo meticulously so I knew who was in the photo and when it was taken.
9: Mm. And you said lots of family members in the photo. She was the youngest of three sisters.
8: She was, but she'd only ever mentioned one of them. She'd right. mentioned the middle sister, Truda. She'd never mentioned her other sister, Irma, at all.
9: What would she say about Truda?
8: She told me that Truda was, you know, very keen on the boys. In fact, I discovered that Truda married three times by the time she was in her 20s, which was unheard of in those days. Quite a scandal.
9: And Irma, the sister she didn't talk about, who you discovered only when you went looking into the family history, what was the situation with Irma?
8: Irma was disabled. I didn't know this till I looked closely at the photo albums. She didn't appear in pictures very often.
9: Disabled in what way?
8: She had dwarfism, I think, or something like that. So she was, her body was always hidden, just her face was shown in pictures.
9: Right.
8: And in those days, people did that. They hid members of their family like that.
9: Were you able to find out how Irma was treated within the family, how the sisters related to each other?
8: They're always cuddling each other in the pictures. They look very close. I know that Irma stayed with her mother when she was an adult. The other two sisters married and moved away. But it was really Truda that my grandmother looked up to and talked about the most. She was very glamorous.
9: Do you know what your grandmother's reputation was among her family? Were you able to discover that?
8: Very sporty. So my great-grandfather, Leo, her father, encouraged her to play tennis. And in their family of three girls, in that day, they were very liberated in a way, feminist. When her father died in 1923, her mother took over running the family business.
9: Which was what?
8: Which was a distillery, a big distillery. My great-grandmother had taken over this business, ran it, and introduced things like sick pay and maternity leave and things that were unheard of in that day.
9: How interesting. So, I mean, how do you interpret that?
8: They were ahead of their times in many ways. I think because of having three daughters, they made sure the daughters had all the same opportunities as boys would have had. My grandmother was born in 1903. So this was, you know, a long time ago in history, and unusual. Women were usually seen and not heard and definitely didn't have a job.
7: Liesl continued on her unusual path by going to study in Paris at the Sorbonne, where she met and fell in love with David Herbst, a sports enthusiast who ran a successful company making stockings in Vienna. They married and had a daughter called Dolly.
8: David, my grandfather, was the president of a sports club in Vienna, and it was actually the biggest sports club in Europe.
9: Tell us about this sports club, called Hakoa, a very unusual club in that it was purely for Jewish athletes. Why was that?
8: Well, in Vienna at the time, Jewish people were not allowed to join clubs, sporting or any other clubs, because there was anti-Semitism.
9: And this was as early as when?
8: This was as early as the 1920s.
9: Right.
8: And so a few people set up a club just for Jewish people called Hakoa. So it was to be a sports club covering all sorts of different sports, swimming, football, fencing, wrestling, and tennis.
9: And tennis.
8: Yeah.
9: All right. So your grandmother sort of picked up her ears at that, did she?
8: She did. And once she was married to my grandfather and living in Vienna, she trained with the Hakoa club.
9: Because we should mention, your grandmother was also Jewish, but not from a religious family.
8: Not at all. Her parents, I think on sort of holidays, public Jewish holidays, they sort of might have celebrated a little bit, but really not much at all. Whereas my grandfather did come from a poor religious family.
9: Right. And how did that work within their marriage, do you know, having one observant partner and one who was not?
8: I only knew them once they were in England, where religion was not spoken about anymore.
9: You say Hakoa, this sports club, had been formed in the 20s because there was already anti-Semitism in Austria, and obviously we know that it increased to fever pitch in the 1930s with the rise of Hitler in Germany and the spread of Nazism. When did your grandparents start to feel that the level of animosity was reaching very dangerous levels?
8: They started to be worried in 1933. Things became much more difficult in Vienna. But I think it was 1937 was when things really changed for them. My grandmother was no longer accepted at tournaments in Germany or Austria. She still travelled to tournaments in places like Nice in the south of France and Switzerland. That was fine, but she was banned from playing nearby.
9: But she'd been the Austrian national champion.
8: Mm.
9: So how did people reconcile that? I mean, as I understand it, she wasn't just, you know, the best female tennis player in Austria for a time, but she was also a brand in herself. She knew how to present herself and get attention, didn't she?
8: She certainly did. She was interviewed in all sorts of magazines and newspapers and was a bit of a star in a small world. But I think really by 1937 was when it hit her properly. She thought she could carry on because she was Austrian. She wasn't religious. People wouldn't have known particularly, but her husband was the president of a Jewish sports club and ran a business in a textiles industry, which was very much Jewish dominated at the time. So that was a problem for her.
9: Was she still a member of Hakoa at that point?
8: Yes, she was, yeah. But then my grandfather advised her to stop being a member, to stop playing at Hakoa because it would label her. Because she felt completely Austrian. She would never think of herself as a Jewish woman. She thought of herself as an Austrian woman.
9: But David, her husband, was the one realising that she would need to hide her Jewish identity or just not emphasise it?
8: That's right. Not emphasise it. Hide it.
7: On the 12th of March 1938, there was disastrous news. Nazi troops from Germany had entered Austria.
15: Since the Treaty of Versailles was signed in 1919, there have been only a few really momentous days in the history of Europe. Mussolini marching on Rome, Stalin launching his first five-year plan, Hitler breaking the bonds of Versailles one by one. Today comes another such mighty moment as Hitler's bond bursting finally carries Nazi expansion across the borders of Germany into the land of his birth.
7: David sent Liesl and Dolly away from Vienna to Prague in what is now the Czech Republic. Liesl met up with her mother and sisters, while David stayed behind to do what he'd been ordered to do at gunpoint, hand over his business and the asset-rich sports club to the Nazis, as well as the family apartment.
8: I have a box of letters from the Nazi party to my grandfather, with lists of everything in their flat, down to every teaspoon, knife and fork, photo in a frame, everything, which was all taken. Right. But they did manage to get a few things to friends to look after. So one of them was my grandmother gave her photo albums to a good friend who was a Catholic woman for safekeeping, and of course their dog as well, because they couldn't take the dog when they left. But my grandfather had a much more difficult journey leaving, because he was supposed to do this job, and he knew that if he finished the job...
9: This is the job of handing over.
8: Handing over
9: everything.
8: If he finished the job, the accounts for the sports club, which is what they were most interested in, that he would be sent to prison. And the prison was Dachau.
9: A concentration camp.
8: Yeah. And so he realised he'd have to leave very quietly in the middle of the night, which he did. He hired the services of a smuggler and got to Prague by boat with other people who were escaping. And luckily he got to Prague safely, where he met with my grandmother and my mother and the rest of my grandmother's family, who were there as well. And then all of them then tried to get visas to leave, because there was a feeling of danger in Prague by then. The German army was waiting across the border, and no one quite knew what was going to happen next. Anyway, they all applied for various visas to different countries, were turned down. My grandmother and my mother managed to get a visa to come, a temporary stay in Britain. So they didn't want to leave without my grandfather, but he said, "You've got to leave. Don't worry about me. I will find my way there. I'll get there somehow and meet you." My grandmother's sisters, Truda and her husband and daughter, they tried to get a visa to Australia. They tried Portugal, all sorts of different places, but they failed. So they went to a small village in Slovakia where they hoped they'd be safe. But my great-grandmother and her disabled daughter stayed in Prague, where they thought, "Oh, well, no one will pay any attention to us. I'm an old woman," thought my great-grandmother, "and my disabled daughter, why should anyone bother with us?"
7: David made his own perilous journey to Britain, crossing snowy Polish mountains by foot, sometimes on his belly to avoid military patrols, sleeping in caves, borrowing money to charter a small plane to London with other refugees. When he arrived, he was met by Dorley and Liesl, who charmed the border guards into letting her husband stay, and the family tried to rebuild their lives in the shadow of war. Liesl wanted Dorley to go to an elite girls' boarding school so she could learn to be English and fit in. For herself, she just wanted to play tennis. How did she break into the English tennis scene?
8: Well, there was quite a community of refugees, and she knew a few of them. And she got in touch with a Hungarian player who she'd known from the tennis circuit. And he said, "You need to join a club here so you can carry on playing, and I'm a member of the Queen's Club in London." So she went along to the Queen's Club. She brought along some cuttings showing, they were in German though, but to prove that she'd been tennis champion of Austria, and they allowed her to join. So she was delighted. Now she suddenly had somewhere to play tennis again. But she'd only ever played on hard courts. She'd never played on grass before.
9: Which is what you generally get in, certainly at Queen's and then Wimbledon, the big tournament.
8: And she'd always heard about Wimbledon and thought she'd love to play there. And she got the opportunity to try and qualify for Wimbledon. This was in 1939. So what she had to do was play three other women and beat them. So the person that won would qualify for Wimbledon.
9: She beat the three people she needed to beat, and she qualified for Wimbledon in 1939.
8: And she played, and she didn't do very well because she had only short time to practice on grass and also had had 2 years of not playing at all.
9: But, I mean, what an ambition, what an achievement.
8: Mm. And she was delighted. She was determined to do more, but then, unfortunately, World War II started and Wimbledon closed.
9: For the duration of the war. It didn't reopen for the 6 years of the war. So what happened to Wimbledon and to the courts and during the war?
8: Well, they turned back into being a farm. So instead of people playing tennis, there were animals walking around, goats, cows, hens, sheep, all around, you know, just grazing on the land there. And it turned back to what it had been before. Also, there was a big shortage of rubber because of war. So no one played tennis.
9: But no balls.
8: No balls, yeah. So, and the centre court was bombed, which my grandmother took as a personal insult to herself because she said, you know, Hitler seems to be coming after me. Everything that I love, he's taking away. So she couldn't play, obviously, till after the war.
9: Yeah. In the meantime, of course, her immediate family are still in continental Europe where Hitler is gaining ground. I'm assuming she couldn't get any word out of the various places they were, Austria, Slovakia by that point, no word at all.
8: No, nothing. No. She knew nothing about what was going on. Mm. So she was very worried about it.
9: Right. So what about your mother then, Dorley? She'd come over as a 11, 12-year-old, had left her home in Austria and come to the UK as a German-speaking girl. In a country that was about to go to war with Germany, which I imagine wasn't the easiest.
8: No, she found it very difficult and she was bullied at school because other children didn't know the difference between someone who'd had to escape from Europe because they were Jewish or someone who was German, you know, or Austrian in fighting against Britain. And she was thrown in the deep end, literally, because she didn't speak a word of English and no one spoke German. My grandmother was determined to drive up there every week and coach my mother personally in tennis because she thought the teachers wouldn't be good enough, which was another thing that didn't help my mother, you know, having quite embarrassing for her, I think, that her mother would turn up and in her normal flamboyant way and take over the tennis court to teach her daughter.
9: However embarrassing Dorley found it, her mother wasn't one to be resisted and she did what she was told and trained hard. Besides, she was really good at tennis. Even Liesl said her daughter had more raw talent than she did. And in 1946, when the Wimbledon tennis tournament started up again, they were ready to make sporting history.
15: Back in the news again, for the first time in 7 years, the world's greatest tennis festival had a fairly quiet reopening. But enthusiasm was as high as ever in this mecca of international players. Australian wonder Denny.
9: We're going to take a short break, but stay with us to hear how Liesl and Dorley went to Wimbledon and why they preferred not to talk about it. This is Outlook.
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21: During the World Cup, many people won't be thinking about the science of things. But two scientists spent the last 8 years working on the grass that the footballers would play on.
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24: We're taking a deep dive into screen time.
25: 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It's not morality. It's not laziness. It's actually just circuitry and biology.
16: Science and Tech on the BBC World Service.
9: In part two of Outlook, Felice Hardy uncovers the truth about her family and herself.
8: You know, I knew I had Austrian heritage on one side, but suddenly everything was different. It was almost like I was coming out, having to tell the world that I had Jewish ancestry, having been told to deny it for the whole of my life. It's changed me. I'm more outgoing. I can express myself. It's completely changed me as a person. Mm.
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10: BBC News with Neil Nunes. Iran's former supreme leader Ayatollah Khamenei has been buried in the city of Mashhad. He was laid to rest alongside family members killed with him at the start of the war launched by the US and Israel in February. As the funeral took place, the US carried out fresh airstrikes as the two countries continued to fight over the control of the Strait of Hormuz. Britain's likely next Prime Minister, Andy Burnham, has apologised for the governing Labour Party's initial response to Israel's actions in Gaza. During the early weeks of the conflict, the Prime Minister, Keir Starmer, faced criticism for appearing to say that Israel had the right to cut off water and energy to Gaza. The US Secretary of State Marco Rubio has invited ministers from more than 60 countries to Washington next week to discuss what it calls the resurgence of transnational far-left terrorism. Critics say the US is overstating the scale of the far-left threat. Scientists in Britain have developed a procedure to treat a serious condition which can affect identical twins during pregnancy. Twin-to-twin transfusion syndrome can happen when babies share a placenta, with one receiving more nutrients than the other, putting the life of both at risk. Under the procedure, high-powered ultrasound waves are fired into the placenta, sealing the blood vessels causing the condition. The authorities in southern Spain say at least 12 people have died in a wildfire in the province of Almeria. Some of the victims were found inside vehicles which had been engulfed by the flames. And tournament favourites France are through to the semi-finals of the Football World Cup after beating Morocco 2-0 in Boston. BBC World News.
7: Welcome back to Outlook. I'm Jo Fidgen. Hello. 1946 was a strange year for Liesl Herbst and her student daughter Dorley. On the one hand, it was the year they made sporting history at the world's most celebrated tennis tournament. It's a story uncovered by Dorley's daughter, Felice Hardy.
8: My mother wanted to be a doctor, that was her ambition. But during her finals, her mother said, we're going to play in the doubles, I've decided, at Wimbledon.
9: So wait a minute. So this is your grandmother's decision that she and her daughter, your mother, are going to play in the doubles at Wimbledon.
8: Mm-hmm.
9: Right.
8: That's right.
9: You can't just go and play at Wimbledon. I mean, for a start, you've got to be a really, really superb tennis player. And secondly, you've got to qualify, you've got to do all of these things, but they just breezed through that, didn't they?
8: Well, immediately after the war, I'm not sure if you had to do much to qualify. They were so pleased to have anyone compete in it. So I think it was a bit easier. But what happened is that my grandmother and my mother were the only mother and daughter ever to have played at Wimbledon together. And that record has never been broken.
9: I mean, this is extraordinary, isn't it? How old would your grandmother Liesl have been when she played?
8: 43. And my mother was 20.
7: In fact, Dorley played in the singles competition that year as well and made several more appearances at future Wimbledons. But a mother and daughter pair playing doubles together, imagine that. You'd think it'd be something they'd want to talk about, to share with their family. No.
9: So your mother and grandmother did not tell you this?
8: No.
9: They just didn't mention this amazing thing they'd done together?
8: I don't think they thought that was anything amazing. They thought it was wonderful to have played at Wimbledon, but they didn't think anything of that because I suppose they thought, you know, it was 1946. That record will soon be broken, but it never was.
7: 1946 had more in store for Liesl and Dorley than sporting achievement. It brought terrible news from the continent about the fate of their relatives. We were hearing in the first half of the programme how Liesl and her husband David and Dorley, their only child, just 12 at the time, had escaped from the Nazis as they pursued their anti-Semitic and genocidal campaign. The family settled in England, but Liesl's mother and her disabled older sister Irma stayed behind in Prague. Liesl's middle sister Truda had moved to a village in Slovakia with her husband and their teenage daughter, hoping they would be safe there. Liesl had had no news of them
9: since the war began. But when it was over, she learned the grim truth of what had happened. Devastatingly, she received a letter from Truda after getting the news that Truda had been murdered.
8: Well, after the war, a letter arrived that her sister had written to her. It was written from prison, where people were allowed to write one letter, and it took a long, long time to reach my grandmother.
9: I wonder if you would read it out to us.
8: Dearest Liesl, if I could have one wish, it would be to see you again, safe in London, but I fear it is not to be. If we die, I just hope someone will remember us and why we died. We fought hard to survive, but in the end it wasn't enough. With all my heart, I wish you a long and happy life. Remember us, but try not to mourn us. We are yesterday, not tomorrow. You must be strong and look to the future. Your loving sister, Truda.
9: It transpired that Truda, her husband, and their young daughter had been forced to work in a labour camp. They'd escaped during the Slovak uprising against the Nazis and had stayed hidden in the forest for some weeks before being recaptured. They, along with hundreds of other rebels, were shot and killed. Liesl was destroyed by the news.
8: She felt terribly guilty about being the only survivor in the family. She felt she should have done more, especially for her other sister and her mother.
9: So what happened to her other sister and to their mother?
8: Her other sister, the eldest, who was disabled, and her mother, who was 64, but that was classed as elderly in those days, they were taken to a camp just outside Prague called Terezín, which was a halfway house before Auschwitz. Basically, all the people who went there were tricked into it because they were told they were going to a retirement centre. And so they went on a train, not as bad as the cattle trucks you hear of. So they weren't sure, you know, what it was going to be like when they got there. And when they were there, it was incredibly overcrowded, and so there was disease. The main cause of death was disease from the overcrowding. My grandmother didn't know this till later, till she received a letter after the war telling her what had happened.
9: What did they die from?
8: So one of them died of a burst appendix, and the other one died of meningitis. Again, you know, in terrible pain, I imagine. But they were on the list to go to Auschwitz. So they died very close to each other, just a couple of months apart. But they would have been taken to Auschwitz and killed on arrival.
9: And you say your grandmother never, ever mentioned this other sister to you, the one who died in Terezín.
8: Yes. I think it's because Truda always had her own mind. She had a husband, and she'd had a chance to fight back. However, Irma and Liesl's mother were defenceless, and I think she felt she should have done more to help them escape with her. And she didn't. And I think that's the guilt was more, you know, about them than anyone else. And I think that's why my grandmother, I think, felt responsible for these two that couldn't have done anything, that were unable to help themselves.
9: That makes me think about what you said at the beginning about how when you looked at photographs of your grandmother from before she left Austria, she's always smiling. And you never really saw her smile.
8: No, she had a happy family life. She had a happy time in Vienna, you know, having a husband who had a successful business. She had a good life.
9: But survived without joy.
8: That's right.
9: Understandably terrified of anti-Semitism and where it could lead, Liesl told Dorley she should keep quiet about their heritage, and Dorley passed that on to her daughter, Felice, who was born well after the war.
8: She told us that we had some Jewish roots, but never tell anyone, because people don't like Jews, so it's better to not to mention it.
9: So you grew up not telling anybody?
8: That's right. And I went to schools that were Church of England, basically, and there was no religion in my family at all. I don't think my grandfather stopped believing in his religion and practicing it to a small extent. But my grandmother felt, well, there was a mixture of feeling of guilt because of leaving her sisters and her mother behind and her niece and so on. But also, I don't think she knew who she was anymore because she'd been this Austrian tennis champion and suddenly there she was in England as a foreigner. She didn't mind. She wasn't religious, so she, in fact, got christened. So did my mother. She made sure that my mother did. So she completely denied her heritage, which obviously that's up to her if she wants to do that. But it meant that when I was born and brought up, I didn't really know who I was fully. And it wasn't until later that I discovered.
9: So, I mean, you'd lost both your mother and your grandmother by the time you started doing all this research. Your mother died very young, really. How did it affect you to learn this about them without having the possibility of going back to them and talking to them about it?
8: I really wish I'd asked them more questions while they were alive. My mother never talked about her childhood. My grandmother talked about her early childhood, almost like a fairy tale. She told me some lovely stories, and my grandfather the same. My grandfather told me more. He told me about his escape. He told me about how hard it had been to leave his business behind, to leave everything behind. But my grandmother didn't talk about it much.
9: And you say your mother didn't talk about her childhood either?
8: Not really. She just told me the story about being bullied at school. She was very, very damaged by what had happened to her. Age 12, being immersed in a new country, leaving all her friends behind.
9: Mm-hmm. You say your mother's very damaged by that, understandably, but could you see that damage in her? Did you recognise that in her?
8: Yes, more in hindsight than at the time. I thought it was normal at the time that she was not very maternal, that she went off to play golf all the time, which of course is what had happened before with her mother going off to play tennis all the time. That she, when I showed no talent or interest in tennis, she lost interest in a way. Yeah, looking back, I realised that she was very damaged, and my grandmother too had survivor's guilt.
9: All this began to make sense when Felice uncovered this suppressed family history during her research and her travels in Central and Eastern Europe to the places where her relatives had lived and died.
8: It was very strange. It was magical in many ways. The strangest experience was going to the place in Slovakia, this beautiful town called Banská Bystrica, which I found out was where Truda and her family were killed and where they were imprisoned. And went there with my husband and we found the site where, and it's really almost forgotten, that site. There was a tiny little plaque at the bottom of it, tiny little memorial thing to the revolution, the uprising, the Slovak uprising. So we walked down to the spot through the woods, and as we walked back up again, this barren area with nothing growing on it in the middle of the forest, I saw a deer. The other side of what had once been the trench, and it looked at me, and it stood in one place staring at me. I had a very weird, shivery feeling because my grandmother believed in reincarnation quite strongly. And I almost felt that it had something to do with my grandmother. And then we came back up, went back into Banská to the main square, sat down and had a coffee. And as we were sitting there, the church bells played a piece that my grandmother always played on the piano, her favourite piece. A Chopin etude, Tristesse it's called, Sadness. So we'd been down to see this horrible spot where Truda and her family had been killed, came back up into the sunlight, and my grandmother's favourite piano piece came out. Very, very loud all around the main square. It was a very surreal, strange feeling.
9: Felice wrote a book about her family called The Tennis Player Who Escaped the Nazis, but putting it down on paper and then talking about it hasn't been easy for her.
8: It was almost like I was coming out, having to tell the world that I had Jewish ancestry, having been told to deny it for the whole of my life. It was very strange. And now if I give talks at literary festivals or in libraries, I have to stand up and talk about it to people. And it's, at first it was really, really difficult. But as it's gone along, I found it easier.
9: I'm interested in this idea that you had to come out, in your words, as Jewish.
8: I suppose because I'd been brought up by my mother telling me never to tell anyone, so it was a secret. You know, I knew I had Austrian heritage on one side, but suddenly everything was different. I was just a different person. I'm not the person I thought I was. And now, because of that, having been rather an anxious child, I grew up to be sort of quite quiet. I couldn't tell everyone about my family history. Suddenly, there I am, standing up in front of an audience and telling them, and it's changed me. I'm more outgoing, I can express myself. It's completely changed me as a person.
9: Mm. What about your mum? I mean, obviously you didn't talk to your mum about all of these things because you didn't know the story.
8: Mm.
9: But do you think you've come to know her better and the distance that you said she exhibited because of what happened to her?
8: It explained everything about her. How she was never really happy. I think being a refugee when you're 12 is really, really difficult, and there was no therapy or anything like that on offer. So she found it difficult to adjust, I think.
9: How had you felt about her when you were younger?
8: I wanted her love. I wanted her to approve of everything I did, and she would have liked me to be more sporty. I mean, I ski because she skied, but I didn't play tennis and I didn't play golf. She didn't really understand the path I'd chosen, which was art, first of all, before I became a writer. Yes, I think I wanted her approval.
9: How do you feel about her now?
8: I feel sad for her. She was not happy, I think, for a lot of her life.
9: Do you feel sad for you?
8: No, I don't, actually. Maybe for the younger me, not anymore though, yeah.
9: Do you see the traces in you? There's, you know, there's a lot of discussion around intergenerational trauma and how these experiences are passed on, even to generations who might not know very much about it, as you didn't growing up. Mm. Do you think you've been affected by that?
8: Absolutely, yes. I was an anxious child, very shy, very lacking in confidence. I think because I was raised to keep a secret, because my mother and my grandmother were not particularly happy.
9: Do you think, without realising it, you brought that trauma into your own adulthood and motherhood? Was it something that you were at risk of passing on yourself?
8: Mm. I'm really pleased I found out everything I did, because I've been able to tell my children. I always felt that my mother never told me that I was good at anything, and so I've sort of gone the other way with my children and perhaps tell them too much. Well, I mean, no, there isn't such a thing as too much, but I really encourage them in what they do and take a big interest in everything they do.
9: Wimbledon is underway. Your mother, you said, played there 8 times. I mean, a remarkable history. Do you watch it?
8: I dip in and out of it. I've been to Wimbledon quite a few times in my life. My grandmother used to go every year to the women's semi-finals. She only watched women's matches.
9: Just to think that your grandmother played there, your mother played there, they were the only mother-daughter team to play together. Does it give you a little flutter in your stomach when you hear about it?
8: It does, yes. And the fact that they were refugees and succeeded in the way they did, I'm proud of them.
9: Felice Hardy, my thanks to her for coming into the Outlook studio, and to you for listening. You can reach us at outlook@bbc.com if you have any comments or stories to share. Today's producers were Zoe Gelber and Andrea Rangecroft. I'm Jo Fidgen. Hope to see you next time.
0: You're listening to the BBC World Service, and now Witness History with me, Daniel Rosny. And I'm taking you back to 2011.
1: I feel so happy.
0: For the story of how South Sudan celebrated its independence.
1: And we are going to be a
2: be our own.
3: It felt like I was in something that is bigger than not only myself, like something that I couldn't imagine.
0: It's the 9th of July 2011, and people are flooding the streets in the city of Juba. They're cheering, waving flags, banging drums, and dancing.

0: 17 years old and he couldn't believe his eyes.
1: Because being from Sudan, being in East Africa, the idea of independence is something that we read on history books. But for me to see myself being part of that history, it was really, really something that I would never forget.
0: As a teenager, you were aware of the change that was happening. So how were you feeling when you woke up that day?
1: Being free, being in a new country, on the 8th before the 9th, we knew that tomorrow is going to be a declaration of our independence. The idea that something big and something new is happening tomorrow, I couldn't even sleep. I don't even remember whether I slept.
0: 6 months earlier, there'd been a referendum in the southern part of Sudan. More than 99% of the nearly 4 million who voted chose to break away and become an independent state.
2: I feel good, man. I feel good. Alive.
1: I knew, oh, wow, this is a moment where I will never be displaced again. This is a moment that maybe I will not have to be a refugee again.
3: We hereby declare Southern Sudan to be an independent and sovereign state.
0: Malawal, you were just 7 years old when you were displaced, like millions of others, and you and your family headed south when you left your home.
1: Well, I fled to northern Uganda in a refugee camp.
0: And how many members of your family fled with you?
1: It was myself, my young brother, my sister, who was older than me, and my mom. Refugee camp was like a safe haven to me because I was coming in a place where we were running away from aerial bombardments, from attacks where we see relatives dying in the front line, where we keep running back with our cows, with our cattle and things like that. Once I arrived in the refugee camp, there was no bombardment anymore, and I had the chance to go to school as well.
0: Africa's largest nation was in conflict for decades, with communities in the south, predominantly black and Christian, facing political, economic and educational marginalisation under a mainly Arab Muslim-led government in the north. The south resisted the nationwide imposition of Islamic Sharia law, rebel groups took up arms against the state, and tensions escalated over land rights, control of oil revenue, and long-standing economic neglect. When the peace process began in 2005, Malawal and his family left Uganda to return home.
1: In our mind was always, oh, now there is peace, it's just a matter of time that we will be going back to South Sudan.
0: But then, unexpectedly, one of the key figures in South Sudan's story died, and it threatened to upend everything. Dr. John Garang was the leader of the Sudan People's Liberation Movement and its military wing. He was travelling back from Uganda in a helicopter when it crashed.
1: People were crying that were in the camp. There was a little bit moment of despair. People thought, oh, maybe we might lose all that he has accomplished with his colleagues, officials from South Sudan that were coming to the camp and encouraging us. Oh, even if we lost Dr. John, it's still the vision continues and things like that.
0: That vision did continue as his successor pledged to pursue his policies. And with 2011 approaching, preparations for an independent South Sudan began to take shape. As well as a functioning state, there were symbols that needed to be created too. A new flag. Officials chose one with three horizontal stripes of black, red and green, separated by thin white lines. It has a blue triangle on the left-hand side that contains a yellow star.
4: The land of red warriors.
0: There was also a new national anthem required. A nationwide talent contest was set up with students and staff from the University of Juba composing the winning entry.
4: And sing songs of freedom with joy.
1: I was among those that were selected to learn the national anthem, and then I was sent across different counties to go and teach other people prior to the declaration of independence.
0: So how long did that take then to go around the country and teach people the words to the new national anthem?
1: Like 2 months. Me and my colleagues were divided into different places. We were going to schools. We were also going to churches. They were like, okay, we'll bring this number of people from this school, even some people from organized forces, from police, from military, they were brought in one place, and then we teach them to go and teach their colleagues.

0: South Sudan possesses large natural resources, including oil, but it was largely untapped due to constant conflicts. That remains true today. There were other challenges back then too. Around three quarters of the population in 2011 were illiterate. One in seven children wouldn't live to be older than 5 years old. The Declaration of Independence was signed in the nation's capital at the Dr. John Garang Mausoleum.
1: The unity of the people of South Sudan.
0: A tribute to one of the most influential figures in the country's history, who died in the helicopter crash just weeks after the 2005 peace deal was signed.
2: Despite the fact that everybody was waiting for the declaration of a new country, some of the people even didn't hear the word declaration because they were already caught up in the moment of celebration even. The following days when people were like, oh, who spoke on the declaration? What really happened? We were having a moment of history where we were just celebrating and enjoying. It was a moment of hope and joy and optimism for the future that lies ahead of me. I didn't know that it would be like the way it is today.
0: Since then, the country has struggled with political instability. By the end of 2013, a civil conflict emerged and continued for 5 years. It left hundreds of thousands dead. In 2026, a humanitarian crisis remains, and there are growing fears of a possible return to conflict. But back in 2011, as the new large flag was raised in the new capital, Juba, as the birth of a new nation was introduced to the world, there were tears in the eyes of citizens belting out the new national anthem.
3: I'll raise a flag with the guiding star and sing songs of freedom.
2: It talks about the sacrifice that was done by the martyrs and cementing the foundation of our nation. It reminds us that maybe their struggle was not in vain. They died for something, for us to live in peace and harmony.
0: Malawal Balkir is the co-founder of the African Youth Action Network. It's a youth leadership and peace-building organisation which aims to recruit young people to be agents of peace and prevent conflict. He was speaking to me, Daniel Rosny, for Witness History.
4: This is the BBC World Service, and for the next episode of The Evidence, Claudia Hammond wants to hear from you.
5: Tiny fragments of plastic are now found in water, in soil, and even in our bodies, in our blood, our lungs, and in our brains. 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
4: To ask a question, email the.evidence@bbc.co.uk. In 30 minutes, heart and soul.
6: I'm Jake Warren. I'm hearing from Yasuo Takamatsu, a man who has spent 15 years diving into the Pacific in northeast Japan, searching for his wife Yuko, who was swept away by a tsunami.
7: After diving again and again, I started to feel that she might be nearby.
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8: Hello. Coming up on the newsroom, as both Tehran and the United States breach their ceasefire agreement again, we hear from people in Iran worried about what comes next.
9: If war breaks out again, God forbid, what will be targeted this time? People are exhausted by this situation.
8: Also today at 3 hours GMT with me, Nick Miles. After the deadly quakes in Venezuela, the next concern is the spread of disease in the displacement camps. Later in the programme, a pianist loses his workplace discrimination case over comments he made about Gaza. We found out why a Ghanaian influencer has been extradited to the United States. France becomes the first nation through to the semi-final of the World Cup. Meanwhile, the Norwegian team is doing this. Find out how they're getting some Viking motivation after this bulletin.
10: BBC News with Neil Nunes. Iran's former supreme leader Ayatollah Khamenei has been buried at a shrine in the northeastern city of Mashhad. He was laid to rest alongside four family members killed with him at the start of the war launched by the US and Israel in February. More from Liz Doucette.
11: The Ayatollah's final resting place is inside the Golden Dome Shrine of Imam Reza, alongside four members of his family, killed that same day. But even in this moment, when Iran's new leaders who survived the weeks of war want to project strength and unity, there's been no sign of the Ayatollah's son and successor Mujtaba, who was severely injured. Also missing from these ceremonies are the many Iranians who aren't shedding tears for a ruler and his authoritarian rule they've always rejected.
10: The Pan-American Health Organization says the greatest risk to health posed by Venezuela's twin earthquakes are now disruptions to healthcare, overcrowding, and a lack of drinking water. The quakes, which devastated large parts of northern Venezuela 2 weeks ago, have left thousands displaced and reliant on humanitarian aid. Britain's likely next Prime Minister, Andy Burnham, has apologised for the governing Labour Party's initial response to Israel's actions in Gaza. The details from our political correspondent, Alex Forsyth.
12: In a pre-recorded video message posted on social media, Andy Burnham said the suffering in Gaza was a scar on the collective conscience. He condemned what he called the monstrous Hamas attacks of October the 7th, before saying that his party's response to Israel's military action in Gaza after the attacks had not been good enough. He said the UK was too slow to call for a ceasefire and apologised to those who felt Labour had not got it right.
10: The US Secretary of State Marco Rubio has invited ministers from more than 60 countries to a summit in Washington next week to discuss what the department is calling the resurgence of transnational far-left terrorism. Thomas Becker has this report.
13: The meeting is expected to bring together ministers and senior officials from regions including Europe and Asia. US media, however, are reporting that many European leaders are unlikely to attend as they don't view left-wing political terrorism as a major issue. Some US officials voiced concern that the Trump administration is trying to use counter-terrorism tools to crack down on activists at home they view as left-wing extremists. Labeling them as terrorists can unlock investigative tools such as surveillance. Asked for comment, the White House referred to the government's counter-terrorism strategy, which states that those powers would not be used to target dissent.
10: This is the world news from the BBC. The authorities in southern Spain say at least 12 people have died in a wildfire in the province of Almeria. Some of the victims were found inside vehicles which had been engulfed by the flames. Witnesses say the fire was caused by a downed power line, sparking flames which quickly spread to a nearby wooded area. Mexico says it'll file criminal complaints in the United States over the deaths of Mexican citizens in immigration custody or during enforcement operations. Earlier this week, a Mexican man was shot dead by an ICE agent during an operation in Texas. Scientists in Britain have developed a new non-invasive procedure to treat a serious condition which can affect identical twins during pregnancy. Twin-to-twin transfusion syndrome can happen when babies share a placenta, with one receiving more nutrients than the other, putting the life of both at risk. With the potential new treatment, high-powered ultrasound waves are fired into the placenta, sealing the blood vessels causing the condition. Tournament favourites France are through to the semi-finals of the Football World Cup after beating Morocco 2-0 in Boston. Morocco were the only African team left in the competition. It's the second time in a row they have been knocked out by the French at the World Cup. These Morocco fans were watching in Boston.
14: So proud of Moroccan. They really play very good. They did all their best.
15: We feel upset. I'm just like any other Moroccan fan. We had a dream, and unfortunately France always stops our dream for some reason. Last World Cup in Qatar and again today. But we're always going to keep dreaming.
16: The whole Arab world is very proud of Morocco. Myself, I'm from Saudi Arabia, but we rooted for Morocco and we supported them as much as we can.
10: That's the latest BBC News.
8: Thanks very much. You're listening to The Newsroom on the BBC World Service. I'm Nick Miles. And we begin in the Iranian city of Mashhad, where the former supreme leader has been laid to rest after 6 days of funeral processions.
17: Salam alayk, Reza Jan, Reza Jan.
8: Ayatollah Ali Khamenei was killed in US-Israeli strikes at the start of the war. His funeral was marked by open shows of defiance towards Washington by some mourners and many officials. As he was laid to rest, Iranian state media reported that the US had targeted naval facilities in Konarak and a military headquarters in Bushehr, where one of the country's nuclear plants is located. For its part, Tehran has attacked what it said were US military facilities in neighbouring Gulf countries. This Iranian man sent the BBC a voice note.
9: If war breaks out again, God forbid, what will be targeted this time? People are exhausted by this situation. One day there is a ceasefire and the next it's violated.
8: Our chief correspondent, Liz Doucette, has just returned from Tehran. I asked her what she made of the latest violence, despite the fact that the US ceasefire with Iran is technically still in place.
11: This is yet another reminder, if one was needed, about some of the difficulties in the deal signed last month between the United States and Iran. It was called a Memorandum of Understanding, 14 points, and it has been leading to misunderstandings ever since it was signed. Take the Strait of Hormuz. Iran reads, and it can find in the text, that it has been given some sway over this strategic waterway when it saw oil tankers moving through the strait, closer to the coast of Oman, on a route not decided by Iran. It attacked the oil tankers. That led the United States to accuse Iran of violating the memorandum, because it says that under the terms of the deal, and it does say it, that there will be a return to the free flow of maritime traffic. In other words, back to the status quo. And Iran has made it clear that if the United States strikes, it will strike back. And this is a measure of how Iran's new leaders, who survived the weeks of war, have been emboldened. They are less cautious than the 86-year-old Ayatollah Khamenei, who most of his life, his main goal was to avoid direct confrontation with the United States. These new leaders, having survived it, no longer fear it.
8: And at what point do these breaches in the ceasefire lead to a total breakdown of it?
11: I think we're seeing a redefinition of the word and the situation of a ceasefire. President Trump has said, well, a ceasefire in the Middle East is different than elsewhere in the world. The UN Secretary General Antonio Guterres says that a ceasefire in this region now just means lesser fire. Look at what happened to the Gaza deal. Last October, President Trump announced with great fanfare it was the biggest deal in peace in the Middle East in 3,000 years. It was a breakthrough that he brokered, but it was basically the first phase of a ceasefire deal. And since then, there's really been no ceasefire. It's not all at war, but it's certainly not a calm. And in the same way that now President Trump hailed this agreement, it's an important agreement, but it will continue to be not all at war and not permanent peace.
8: You talked about the new leaders in Tehran being emboldened. But if, as a lot of US hawks on Iran want, America reimposes a blockade, is one thing having political capital in Tehran, quite another having the economic rug pull from under you.
11: For all the bravado of Iran's regime, they have suffered significant military losses. I mean, that's what happens when you go to war against the mighty American army backed up by Israel. But it does not feel it has been defeated. It is still able to wage war, to hit back. It still has ballistic missiles and it still has drones. But it has also suffered extraordinarily in terms of economic and financial losses. I was stunned when I went to Iran, not just the most recent trip, which I've just returned from, which focused on the funeral, the trip before that, where inflation was a staggering 80%, millions of jobs have been lost, and Iranians are really struggling. And Iran leaders know that if they don't want to face unrest among their population again, and for the government to make ends meet, it has to continue negotiating with the United States, because if it doesn't negotiate on its nuclear program, it's not going to see a lifting of sanctions. It's not going to see the unfreezing of its assets. And yet what we hear from a group of hardliners within the ruling system, they're now saying, we don't want this deal with the US. How can you negotiate with a country which has killed our supreme leader?
8: That was our chief international correspondent, Liz Doucette. It's now 2 weeks since those powerful earthquakes hit northern Venezuela. and tens of thousands of people are now living in makeshift camps, in parks and public squares across the north. More than 3,000 people died as the buildings collapsed, but now health officials say many more people still could be at risk because of the spread of disease and a lack of drinking water. Our Global Affairs reporter Mimi Swaby told Jeanette Jalil more about what's happening.
18: The latest, according to the interim authorities, is that 3,800 people have been confirmed as killed, but that figure is thought to rise over the coming weeks as many bodies are being pulled out of the rubble. Now, since international rescue teams have largely left the country, their mission's ending, rescuing many people. We saw some absolutely miraculous rescues 11 days after these twin quakes hit northern parts of Venezuela, particularly in La Guaira, the worst hit area. The majority of going from rescue to recovery efforts are now being done by volunteers and relatives of family members, still very much determined to find their loved ones and extract them from the rubble. Bear in mind, there's about 17 million tons of rubble in the affected area, so huge amounts of devastation with largely little equipment. So these huge social housing complexes are a focus now for many people. There's a lot of anger at the governments, first of all, for their rescue efforts, but now looking and saying, actually, these housing complexes were not adequately built. They didn't meet safety standards, but very much the efforts at the moment are still on recovering those who are missing. There are tens of thousands of people still missing.
19: Meanwhile, a bit of a health crisis for the many, many people who were displaced.
18: Yeah, there are nearly 18,000 people who are completely homeless, according to the government, but thousands who are displaced. These people have made up kind of makeshift camps, tented villages, so to speak. But these camps make diseases and infections very easily transmitted. So that is now a huge concern. And the Pan American Health Organization has come out and said the greatest risk right now for individuals, those who are displaced, those who are vulnerable from the earthquake, are the healthcare system being in disarray. It was a terrible state before these earthquakes hit. And now overcrowding in these camps and a lack of clean drinking water and sanitation. So people who have had their homes completely destroyed are now facing a new crisis. They're already perhaps trying to find loved ones, but also now need to be concerned about their own well-being. In these camps as well, there has been moments of joy. There have been clowns coming in to entertain children and volunteers from beauty salons, for example, going in and trying to give a sense of normality to people, going in and giving women pedicures, manicures, doing their hair, trying to kind of give some dignity to people living in these camps, but also a sense of normality. And there have been some beautiful moments of people coming together in these really awful times.
8: Mimi Swaby. Now let's bring you up to date with the World Cup. 4 years ago, France and Morocco met at the semi-final stage, with France going through 2-0. On Thursday afternoon in Boston, they met again in the first of the competition's quarterfinals. Sadly for Morocco, it was the same scoreline, 2-0. And that means France are through to the semis once again. French fans in Paris took to the streets to celebrate. Doing the rounds of the Champs-Élysées there, I asked our football correspondent Joe Linsky if he thought the match was a bit one-sided.
20: Morocco had got past the Netherlands. They'd drawn with Brazil as well in the group stage. They had looked a spirited force in this tournament. And of course, they reached the semi-finals at the last World Cup 4 years ago. They were the last African team standing of the nine that made it through to the knockouts. But yes, as you say, France made them look ordinary. But they are certainly not the first team at this World Cup to have suffered that fate, are Morocco, because France, with those two goals in the second half, the first from Kylian Mbappe, bringing him back level with Lionel Messi at the top of the golden boot standings, and Ousmane Dembele, the Ballon d'Or holder, with the second goal for the French. And those two players really demonstrate the wealth of riches that France have, particularly in those forward positions.
8: Joe, you mentioned that they were the last of the African nations to go out. Nine African teams got through, as you said, to the knockout stages. What was it that impressed you about the African contingent this time around?
20: Well, we had a mix, really, of some of the more established nations. Ivory Coast actually made it through to the knockouts for the first time. You think back in their history and some of the wonderful players they've had in the past, like Didier Drogba, Kolo and Yaya Toure. It was actually this crop of players that made history for them. Unfortunately, it landed them in the path of Norway. But Yeah, we've had DR Congo as well, who met England. I think what's been unfortunate for the African side is many of them kind of ended with a good bit of momentum at the end of the group stage, but then they met European teams and South American teams in the knockouts. And that really is the conundrum they have to solve in African football, I suppose. So much promise, so much potential. The Senegal team, I mean, they finished the group stage so strongly with that 5-0 win against Iraq that propelled them into the knockouts. And then they led by 2-0 against Belgium. With just 5 minutes left of that match, they somehow found a way to lose that game, and there have just been too many unfortunate moments, unfortunately, for the African side. But once again, we look at the potential and the promise of those sides. You would think that a team could at least equal Morocco's semi-final showing in the next edition of this tournament.
8: Joe, let's just look ahead to the first of the remaining quarterfinals. Mouth-watering encounter between Spain and Belgium.
20: Yeah, Spain's approach up to now has really been about control. They have yet to concede a goal at this tournament so far. Their only slip-up of sorts was that 0-0 draw with Cape Verde in their opener, but that was such a historic moment for that tiny African nation. Belgium have the potential, they have the players to cause Spain problems, perhaps be the first team to break through them at this tournament, but Spain have been controlled so far in this tournament. What both of these teams know, though, is that they will be on a collision course with France in the semi-final should they go through.
8: That was Joe Linsky. Well, Nadia Hureimi from BBC Arabic was at a party watching along with Moroccan fans in Boston, and she sent us this report.
1: Here in Boston, Morocco's Atlas Lions have bid farewell to the World Cup. Despite the disappointment, though, there is also a great deal of pride.
14: So proud of Moroccan. They really play very good. They did all their best. They were amazing.
15: Oh, we feel upset. We had a dream, and unfortunately, France always stops our dream for some reason. But we're always going to keep dreaming.
1: After the match, the conversations here weren't just about the defeat. They were about the entire journey. Morocco were the last Arab team and the last African team left in the tournament, carrying the hopes of supporters far beyond Morocco itself. So, despite the disappointment, there's also a real sense of appreciation from what this team achieved throughout the competition.
16: The whole Arab world is very proud of Morocco. Myself, I'm from Saudi Arabia, not Morocco. But we rooted for Morocco. We were here for the team and we supported them as much as we can.
1: It's a painful defeat, but it doesn't erase what has been an extraordinary journey. From one host city to another, Moroccan supporters followed their team, turning stadiums into a sea of red and green. The dream may have ended on the pitch, but this journey will remain in the memories of the fans who traveled behind the Atlas Lions, perhaps for the rest of their lives.
8: Nadia Hureimi in Boston there. You're listening to The Newsroom on the BBC World Service. Now, the war in Gaza, and specifically the actions of Israel and its military since the October the 7th Hamas attacks, has led to much criticism, often from people in the public eye. Take the pianist Jason Gillam, for example. Back in 2024, he made comments about the Israeli-Gaza conflict at a concert in Melbourne. It backfired on him. His employer, the Melbourne Symphony Orchestra, cancelled one of his concerts. He challenged that decision, taking out a workplace discrimination case, which we've just heard he has lost. The BBC's Simon Atkinson joins me now live from Sydney. Simon, tell us, what did Jason Gillam actually say about Gaza?
21: This is in a very kind of low-key solo recital that Mr. Gillam was giving on a Sunday morning in Melbourne in August 2024. And as part of this, he was premiering a piece called Witness. It was written by a composer, Connor Donetto, and he dedicated it to the journalists of Gaza. And he said, and this is at the time he was giving this recital, he said that more than 100 Palestinian journalists had been killed by Israel forces since October 2023, and that Israel was carrying out targeted assassinations of prominent journalists. And he referred to this being a war crime in international law. And that number of journalists have been killed in Gaza, you know, since that time has more than doubled. So these are the comments that he made. The concert continued. And then there were a couple of complaints came in, you know, in the coming days.
8: And Melbourne Symphony Orchestra, what was their argument behind this?
21: Well, they said that, you know, so they moved on to cancel a recital that Mr. Gillam was scheduled to do a few days later. There was then a backlash to that. About 500 people complained about this being scrapped, more than had sort of initially complained about the comments. But what they effectively said when this matter came to court that they weren't responding to Mr. Gillum's political views, but more this was about who had control of the stage and that he was invited to perform for them and it was a custom or practice that he shouldn't be making sensitive political or social issues while he was part of that performance. And the judge ultimately found that that was the case. They decided that he wasn't discriminated against under workplace law, that instead that the Melbourne Symphony Orchestra was within their rights to stop the performance, not because of their political beliefs, but because they were acting to protect, he said, the reputation of the organisation.
8: And briefly, Simon, what happens next, if anything? Is it possible to appeal?
21: It is possible to appeal. We had a very short statement from Mr. Gillum shortly after the verdict came down, saying he was disappointed that he needed more time to process the judgment before saying any more. So an appeal may well happen. The Symphony Orchestra put out a short statement as well. They maintained that they were merely seeking to have authority over what was said on their stage. They hope to put the matter behind them and focus on their music.
8: OK, thanks very much, Simon. Simon Atkinson in Sydney there. In recent years, we've reported here on the BBC World Service quite a lot about the rise of romance scams. They happen around the world, but a lot of them originate in West Africa. Now, a prominent Ghanaian influencer has been extradited to the United States to face trial for allegedly running such a scam. Frederick Kumi denies the charges against him. Our correspondent Thomas Nardi in the Ghanaian capital, Accra, told me more about the allegations he faces.
2: Frederick Kumi, popularly known as Abutrika, a social media influencer, very popular among Ghanaian youth, he's been accused of running a romance scam that defrauded elderly Americans of over $8 million. He's denied those allegations. He was put before court by Ghanaian authorities after he was picked up by a joint US and Ghanaian security operation last year.
8: Now, Frederick Kumi denies all these allegations, but the allegations suggest that he was doing this how?
2: According to US prosecutors, he used AI tools to create fake online identities, targeting specifically elderly Americans. And he faces up to 20 years imprisonment if he's found guilty. And they had attempted to stop an extradition process that was ongoing in Ghana, but they were unsuccessful. And so on Thursday, Ghanaian authorities succeeded to extradite him to the US to face trial.
8: Now, Thomas, this is part of a wider crackdown by the US authorities on criminal gangs in West Africa and in other parts of the world.
2: Yes, Washington has been very keen in trying to crack down criminal networks operating both in the US and in West Africa, targeting vulnerable Americans. And they've succeeded in securing some few prosecutions. They've extradited a few people, both in Ghana and Nigeria, just last week. A popular Ghanaian known as Joseph Kojo Bedu Boate, popularly known as Dada Joe Remix, pleaded guilty in the U.S. to using romance and inheritance schemes to defraud Americans. And he's agreed to pay over $4.4 million in restitution. And so this is an ongoing operation by U.S. authorities and security agencies in West Africa to try to crack down criminal networks that are engaged in this particular practice.
8: That was Thomas Nardi. And if you head to the Africa pages of the BBC website, bbc.com/news, you can read an article by Thomas on this and also hear about other alleged scams in Nigeria involving Chinese operatives. Now, most identical twins share a placenta in the womb, and that can cause them to suffer a serious health problem. But now a new procedure is being developed which has the potential to treat it. It involves high-powered sound waves beamed straight into the womb. Doctors involved in this research in a West London hospital say that their early results are very promising indeed. Here's our health reporter, Philippa Roxby.
3: Twin-to-twin transfusion syndrome affects 10 to 15% of identical twins that share a placenta. Blood flows unevenly between the babies, causing one to grow dangerously large and the other to remain very small, putting both their survival at risk. Usually, treatment involves inserting a needle or a very thin telescope into the pregnant mother's tummy. The new method, developed by Imperial College London researchers, is non-invasive. High-intensity ultrasound waves are fired into the placenta through the skin, creating enough heat to seal the blood vessels causing the condition. A study of 10 women affected shows it's safe and has potential as a treatment. Now they plan to carry out larger studies before aiming to offer it more widely.
8: Philippa Roxby there. Back now to the World Cup. And on Saturday, England are going to play Norway, who, in one respect at least, are already winners with this. Sounds like something they're doing in the gym, perhaps. But actually, what they're actually doing is after their matches, the entire team sits down on the pitch and with a drum to keep time, they mime a rowing action. It's a bit of a nod to their Viking ancestors. A lot of the fans in the stadium join in too. And it's even caught on in their parliament in Oslo amongst members of the royal family and the country's Air Force pilots, no less. The chanter-in-chief, the Norwegian fan who came up with all this, Ole Frøylstad, is a school teacher who's famous for wearing a Viking helmet wherever he goes. He's been speaking to the BBC's Tim Franks.
0: I've never seen Norwegians act the way they are acting like right now. So I think it's that 28-year wait. We waited for so long to get this World Cup, and then people are just in a blast enjoying finally being in the World Cup.
5: And it must be fantastic for you, not just to see the entire sort of Norwegian contingent in the stadium, but also, I mean, the players themselves, they've really got into it, haven't they?
0: They have, yeah. And when they did it the first time against Senegal, that was amazing to see. It's just so cool to see how the supporters and the national team are kind of synced in this, and we feel very united. And I think that's something that is helping the Norwegian team right now, that they feel that they're being backed no matter what, and that we stand together.
5: Feeling good about Saturday?
0: Yes, I do feel good, but it's going to be a very tough game. England is the favourite team to win this one, I think. But I do think anything can happen. It's the quarterfinals, and we're in a good flow right now, so we're ready to roll.
8: That was Ole Frøylstad. And to get a lot more detail about the World Cup, you can listen to the BBC World Service's sports podcast, More Than the Score, it's called. You've been listening to the newsroom. A reminder of the main news before we go. Iran says that there have been fresh airstrikes in several areas in the country as they continue to fight with the US over the control of the Strait of Hormuz. And whilst we've been on air, we've heard that 12 people have died, at least in wildfires in Spain. More on that in later editions of the programme. Thanks for listening. Bye-bye.
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6: I'm Jake Warren, and after the news on the BBC World Service, I'm hearing from Yasuo Takamatsu, a man who has spent 15 years diving into the Pacific in northeast Japan, searching for his wife Yuko, who was swept away by a tsunami.
7: After diving again and again, I started to fear that she might be nearby. Yes, that's it. I suppose I just think she might be close by. I don't think about it too deeply.
6: Diving for Yuko is coming up after the news.
8: BBC News with Nick Miles. Iran's former supreme leader, Ayatollah Khamenei, has been buried in the city of Mashhad. He was laid to rest alongside family members killed with him at the start of the war launched by the US and Israel back in February. As the funeral took place, the US carried out fresh airstrikes as the two sides continue to fight over the control of the Strait of Hormuz. The Pan American Health Organization says the greatest risk to health posed by Venezuela's twin earthquakes are now disruptions to healthcare, overcrowding, and a lack of drinking water. The quakes, which devastated large parts of northern Venezuela 2 weeks ago, have left thousands of people displaced and reliant on humanitarian aid. The authorities in southern Spain say at least 12 people have died in a wildfire in the province of Almería. Some of the victims were found inside vehicles which had been engulfed by the flames. A British-Australian pianist has lost his workplace discrimination case over comments he made on stage about the war in Gaza. Jason Gillam had sued the Melbourne Symphony Orchestra after it cancelled one of his performances 2 years ago. But the Australian Federation Court in Melbourne ruled that Mr. Gillam's concert was not scrapped because of his political beliefs, but rather because of anticipated adverse effects on the orchestra's business and reputation. The US Secretary of State, Marco Rubio, has invited ministers from more than 60 countries to Washington next week to discuss what it calls the resurgence of transnational far-left terrorism. Critics say the US is overstating the scale of the far-left threat. And tournament favourites, France, are through to the semi-finals of the World Cup football after beating Morocco 2-0 in Boston. Kylian Mbappe scored the first goal after the first period, and it ended 0-0. Morocco were the only African team left in the competition. BBC News.
6: It's just after dawn in March this year, a crisp spring morning, a few miles off the coast of Onagawa, a small port in northeast Japan. The sun dances on the water as a small white fishing boat carves through the deep blue of the Pacific. On board is Yasuo Takamatsu. In his late 60s, with salt and pepper hair, Yasuo is donning diving equipment. He moves through his kit without thinking, a kind of absent exactness that comes from doing something hundreds of times. He puts on a weight belt over his dry suit, followed by an equipment harness, face mask, and finally, air tank. Today, he's going down to around 40 meters beneath the surface. But he's not here for the fish. He's here for his wife.

0: This is Yasuo's 763rd dive. For 15 long years, he's been searching for his wife's remains. On the 11th of March, 2011, Yasuo's wife Yuko was swept away by the most devastating tsunami ever to hit the Japanese coast. Her body was never recovered. Since then, twice a month, every month, Yasuo has returned to the waters that took her from him. You may have seen this story before. It's often told as a search, as something unresolved. But that's not quite what this is. Seeing Yasuo don his gear on a cold, sunny morning in spring, he's smiley, even friendly. When he talks about his wife, it has that wry humor of a long-lost friend.
1: If we met, if we are able to meet, I think, surprisingly, she'd probably say it to me first, "You've gotten old."
0: To understand what keeps Yasuo going back to the waters, we need to step into a world of Japanese culture and a unique relationship with death and nature. For the BBC World Service Heart and Soul, I'm Jake Warren, and this is Diving for Yuko.

0: In 2011, the largest earthquake in Japan's recorded history triggered a tsunami that hit this coastline. While Yasuo was already on higher ground, his wife Yuko was trapped on the roof of her workplace. With tsunami warnings blaring on the radio, he received a text from her.
1: The message said, "Are you okay? I want to go home." That was the only one that reached my phone. There was a question mark after, "Are you okay?" So I thought she must have been worried about me. After that, there was one more message in the history. This one didn't get through. But it just said, "The tsunami is terrible."
0: Believing Yuko had reached safety, Yasuo followed the radio advice and went home. But when Yuko didn't arrive, he went to the hospital, hoping she had been rescued.
1: The fire brigade stopped me, so there was nothing I could do. I came back home. Then the next day, when I went to the hospital to pick her up, I was told that they had been swept away. Since then, I've searched various evacuation centers, but I haven't been able to find her.
0: Yasuo asked the Coast Guard to search for his wife, but the days of looking soon turned into weeks, which then became years. They were looking for bodies in the rubble on land as the waters eventually receded. Thousands of bodies were recovered, but none of them were Yuko. After 2 years, he took matters into his own hands.
1: As time went on, the rubble and debris were being cleared away more and more. I started to think, maybe she isn't on land. Maybe she's in the sea. And that's why I started diving.

0: There is a Buddhist idea of the dead among the living, a spiritual belief that our loved ones are in our lives long after they pass. This is fundamental in Japanese culture. Of course, grief is universal. Anyone would want to find their loved one's remains. But in Japan, this concept makes a burial without a body especially traumatic.
1: And in that context, being missing means existing in a state where someone has not yet been fully accepted as one of the dead.
0: Fumihiko Sueki, a leading scholar of Japanese Buddhism and philosophies of the dead, explains the problem of a body that is never recovered.
1: For that reason, the state of being missing is an intermediate, extremely unstable condition, one in which a person has not been confirmed as dead. And precisely because it is so unstable, how to accept that state must have been an extremely difficult problem.
0: From a Western perspective, Yasuo's dives could then be seen as a need for closure, to find her body so he can properly mourn and move on. But that would be wrong.
2: And so that's one perspective of how he's trying to deal with his loss of his wife, who is neither living nor dead, and he's always looking for his wife to be united into his life.
0: That's Takeshi Murasato, a lecturer in non-Western philosophy at the University of Edinburgh. In the West, death is often seen as an ending, with afterlives imagined as separate realms. Heaven above, hell below. Takeshi explains that in Japan, and for Yasuo, death is understood differently.
2: But I think the Japanese conception of death is also a beginning. It is a process of living as a dead. And also in order for you to really acknowledge your living life.
0: This idea of the dead among the living flows into Japanese life. The dead are acknowledged in everyday rituals.
2: So it is something very unique to Japanese culture where, you know, wife goes to the tomb of your late husband every month of the day in which he died, which happens in my home as well. Also, every family has like the family altars where the dead is commemorated every morning and you pray to them in the morning and afternoon.
0: In Japan, this repeated visiting of the dead has a name.
2: Visiting of the graves and praying for the dead is called kuyo in Japanese. The services that are designed to wish for the happiness and rest in peace for the dead. So the Japanese conception of the dead doesn't mean that the process ends there and then somehow everything is great, right? The whole process of mourning and the journey kind of takes place on the other side, even in the Buddhism and Shintoism. So the memorial services tends to be doing for the well-being of the dead, but whole practices to deal with your trauma and sense of loss and finding the peace in a way that you can actually be with your wife is also part of kuyo.
0: This is exactly how Yasuo understands his dives, as a continued connection with Yuko.
3: I suppose it feels like going to see her. It's a little different from visiting a grave, because she isn't in a grave. It feels more like going to meet her.
0: What started as a search gradually became a ritual.
3: There is that side to it, yes, like offering incense sticks at the Buddhist altar and putting out tea or rice. If you call it her habit, then maybe it is her habit.
0: Yasuo couldn't bring Yuko's remains to shore, so he went to her. Being in the sea, he is surrounded by Yuko. He found a way to connect with her after all.
3: After diving again and again, I started to feel that she might be nearby. Yes, that's it. I suppose I just think she might be close by. Don't think about it too deeply.
0: Yasuo's dives can be seen as an act of communion, meeting his obligation to honor his wife's spirit. So it isn't a search, not really. And it isn't desperation. It doesn't feel like sadness either. Yasuo says the dives have become something so profound, he'd continue whatever the outcome.
3: For example, just because I found remains, yes, it's over. Even if, by chance, they were my wife's, would it end there? I don't think it would end there. I'd want to find the things for the other people, too.
0: Yasuo resurfaces from his first dive of the morning, his first visit to his wife that day. He hands over his flippers, climbs back onto the boat, and heads towards Onagawa Harbor. Though underwater is a time for reflection, on the journey home, Yasuo smiles and talks with his dive partners about what they saw below. Watching him, it doesn't feel like a man who is chasing something lost. To me, it feels like a man who was returning to something. You're listening to Diving for Yuko from the BBC World Service with me, Jake Warren. I'm in northeast Japan, following Yasuo Takamatsu, seeking to understand why he has spent 15 years diving into the Pacific for his wife, Yuko. A few hours later, Yasuo heads back out into the Pacific for a second dive. The boat leaves the bay, passing tree-covered islands dotted with Buddhist shrines and distant fishing boats returning with the morning's catch. But Yasuo barely looks up. Quiet and thoughtful, his gaze stays fixed on the waves, his mind on what lies beneath them. Then, pulling on his kit, he jumps into the water.

0: 空を飛んでるような感覚ですかね。
1: It feels as though you are flying through the sky, I suppose.
0: だって中にこう普通の
1: Normally, if you're diving at around 15 meters, there are all kinds of underwater formations, aren't there? Some are like mountains, some are like valleys. And you can float above them and look down at them from above. So it really does feel a bit like flying or floating, I suppose. Because, of course, you actually are floating. It feels like flying.
0: 飛んでるような感じ。
2: Floating above the broken underwater landscape, Yasuo understands the terrible power tsunamis have brought to this coastline for generations. Cycles of destruction have scattered man-made buildings across the seafloor.
1: When I'm looking at the debris, I think she couldn't have come back up through all this. She must not have been able to make it back up. And when I think that,I do feel like I might cry.
2: To understand Yasuo's diving, we need to understand Tohoku, the northeastern region of Japan where Onagawa lies and where Yasuo was born and raised. Exposed to the vast expanse of the Pacific,Tohoku has forever lived with the constant threat of earthquakes and tsunamis, a reality that has deeply shaped its culture. Takeshi Morisato explains.
3: This kind of things happens a lot in the history of Japan. All these like incidents where massive people die and how the victims tried to deal with this natural disaster or loss of their family members is quite common knowledge.
2: The Tohoku coastline and the communities that dwell along it still bear the scars of the 2011 tsunami.
3: In Tohoku region shows like that when we had like earthquake and tsunami in the past, we have all these shrines to say the boundary between the world of ocean and then the people who could live safely. That's why they built the shrines at the edge of the tsunami disaster, and it's ancestral warning.
2: Yasuo's attention to the world beneath the waves,its mountains, valleys, and rubble, reflects a philosophy common to places where natural disasters play a part in everyday life.
4: In Japanese, fudo, in English translated as climate. Fu is the wind, and do is earth or soil. So the wind and the earth is a holisticsetting that include all the natural environment and also the history, culture, everything. So this is fudo.
2: This is C.Y. Cheung, a professor at the University of Tokyo and an expert in philosophies shaped by natural disasters. But in Japan, and especially in Tohoku, this relationship between people and nature is fundamental.
4: So,If we have this in mind, what will be the fudo of Japan? Japan's fudo is the monsoon type of fudo, the massive power from nature. But we are not just being completely determined by this climate. We are living with it, and then we have some kind of response to this monsoon climate.
2: This dialogue between nature and culture has shaped how people from Tohoku see the world. Here,Humans are not separate from the environment, they are part of it. That idea is central to fudo, the understanding that natural disasters will come. What we can control is not nature itself, but how we respond to it. For Yasuo, that raises a profound question. If our deities are meant to protect us, how can they allow nature to hold such devastating power?
0: 神様ね。
1: God, you know, when something like this happens, like a disaster, you do sometimes look at it with doubt and wonder. Does God really exist? Is there really a God? Why would God do something that causes so many people to die? If God exists, why didn't He save them? But as for the Buddhist altar,I suppose that's a different question.
0: 仏壇はまた違いますよね。
2: This quiet acceptance in the face of disaster, even the disaster that took Yusuo's wife, is the very essence of Fudo. Here's Takeshi Morisato again.
3: So if you live in Japan, you accept that there's going to be a typhoon, an earthquake, and all these natural disasters. So to live in this Fudo is acceptance. In that process, you're going to lose some people. So in some ways, I think losing someone dear to you and missing that person, looking for that person, is also part of that Fudo, right? And I think the death of somebody is someone in that natural disaster is really a raw reminder that we are part of the natural environment and we will die and we go back to

0: and to raise the sea level. That means all our previous history, our previous memories of a place are all being buried.
1: Hiding the evidence of natural disasters is a fundamental shift away from Fudo. If we can't remember a past disaster, how can future generations understand it?
0: All our memory of the past is lost, and this is a major loss to us. So we actually want a safer place, of course, but at the same time, we would like to keep our collective memories. And if you go to these places by this pilgrimage, I think you understand the importance of this memory. So is, of course, is trying to do this very personal act of returning to this site of trauma and to recollect the memories of the past and to look for any kind of remains of his loved ones, for example. But at the same time, it could also be seen as understanding this land to him is not just the natural setting. It is, to him, the Fudo.
1: For Siwai, Yasuo's experience is a reminder that we are not above the whims of nature.
0: The holistic, all the culture, the nature there that was him. He was actually part of the Fudo. He was a Fudo being. That means he cannot just see the sea as something outside his body. This is part of his body.

0: Yasuo speaks of growing up near the sea, the same sea that would eventually take his wife, and how, even now, he admires it and fears it in equal measure.
1: It's not particularly because I dive, but ever since I was young, I've been familiar with the sea. Swimming in it, fishing, and a variety of things like that. As for the sea itself, I don't really loathe it or anything like that. At the time, there was a tsunami and rough seas. But on the other hand, right, you can catch lots of delicious things. And there's beautiful scenery. That does exist, right? But I wonder, for me, yeah, not really. Well, there was a tsunami in the disaster, but I haven't really come to hate it that much. There are people who can't even stand to look at it anymore. But I haven't gone that far.
0: As Yasuo resurfaces from his second and final dive of the morning, a clearer understanding also begins to emerge. Through Kuyo, he honors Yuko's memory. Through Fudo, he accepts her loss as, in some sense, part of nature's course. And in a powerful metaphor, beneath the waves, the man-made wreckage from the tsunami is now part of nature's course too.
1: There are cars that look half crushed, and other things have become like artificial reefs. Fish come there and lay their eggs. You can see things like that too.
0: Yasuo packs up his car. This was not his first dive, it was his 763rd. And tomorrow, or next month, he'll come back out here again. Next time will be his 764th, but it won't be his last. Today, he didn't see Yuko's physical remains, but that doesn't mean he didn't find her. Yasuo's grief is part of his life, and life for Yasuo goes on. In Onagawa, life goes on too. A forklift loads a warehouse. Families pass by with their children. On the harbor wall, fishermen cast their lines into the water. All the while, with the knowledge that one day, another wave may come.

and by the roadside near the harbor, where Yasuo sets out each time, a small plaque stands as a warning to the next generation. To save your life, you must go to higher ground. The fundamental principle of tsunami evacuation is to go to higher ground. How scary it must have been. How frustrating it must have been. How sad it must have been. How heartbroken they must have been. Learn from the Great East Japan earthquake. And in a world where natural disasters must be accepted as part of life, just weeks after we filmed with Yasuo, an 8.0 magnitude earthquake struck off of Japan's northeast coast. In Onagawa, tsunami warnings blared out. And tomorrow, or next month, they'll sound again.

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1: Hello and welcome to this latest edition of Radio Sweden Weekly. I'm Michael Walsh. Maya Naylor's here too.
2: Hello.
1: We're going to take a look at the latest figures on citizenship applications at the Migration Agency in a moment. They cover the month of June, the first under Sweden's tougher eligibility requirements for citizenship. And after a searing hot June across much of Europe, we're also going to take a look at how Stockholm's adapting to the changing climate. But first, this week's high-level NATO summit in Ankara saw a major new deal for Swedish manufacturer Saab, which is going to be selling surveillance planes to the Defence Alliance. But the world leaders in attendance also walked away with a little extra firepower themselves. A revolver gifted to them by Turkey's president, complete with ammo, and each leader's name engraved on the barrel.
2: But it seems like taking those presents home with them might be a little difficult from a legal perspective, at least for Sweden's PM Ulf Kristersson. Also an interesting gift to give considering the tensions between US President Donald Trump and the EU members in NATO, at least at the start of the two-day summit. Andreas Liljeheden is Swedish Radio's Brussels correspondent, but was in Ankara this week covering the meeting. Here are his key takeaways from the six-point plan leaders agreed to.
3: The fact that the leaders, and then including Donald Trump, could agree on a common declaration, and I mean that's always the concrete result from these kind of meetings and summits. But in the declaration, and that was short and sweet, was only six paragraphs on one page, with the very basics, saying that Article 5, it still stands, ironclad commitment to NATO's collective defense, and also major increases in investments in defense, and that Europe should take more responsibility for its own security, and also clear support for Ukraine. So really basic stuff, one could say, but still very important, and highlight that we all agree on this, given the uncertainty surrounding the US president.
2: And NATO's Secretary General Mark Rutte was obviously also there.
3: He was, and of course it's his job basically to keep this alliance together, and that's an extremely difficult job under these circumstances. And also his way of handling this, how he deals with Donald Trump, there's a lot of talk about this because Rutte's strategy is very clear. He appeals to Trump's ego. He flatters him over and over and over again. And this time he didn't call Trump daddy as he did last summit in The Hague, but it was still a lot of flattery. And for instance, he said that many times that Trump is the only president since Eisenhower in the 50s who has managed to make the Europeans pay more for their defense. So this was a Trump's win. Only he has succeeded. I mean, these kinds of statements. And it also comes to a point where sometimes Rutte drifts away a bit from the truth with the Iran, for instance, where he says that he fully supports the US war with Iran. And he also thinks that the world has become a more secure place following this war. And I think that many would disagree with that, but in the end, it also gives result, his strategy. I mean, the alliance still stands, the US is still in NATO, and also Trump left the summit in a better mood than when he walked in. And I also think that the other leaders from the other NATO countries, they are quite happy that Rutte is sort of the one doing the dirty work, so they don't have to.
2: Now, it was announced at the beginning of the summit that NATO will be buying planes from Swedish company Saab. What does this mean for Sweden? I mean, how significant is this?
3: It's big, I would say, for Saab as a company, but also for Sweden as a member of NATO. And for Saab, NATO now said that they will buy up to 10 planes, but this could also mean that other NATO countries individually could buy the same plane later on, so it could be more in the end. But if we take then 10 planes, that would roughly be $4.5 billion, so in Swedish crowns, 40 billion. It's a lot of money, and also means new jobs in Sweden, hundreds of new jobs. And for Sweden as a member state, it gives a certain credit within the alliance, especially if we consider that Sweden is the youngest member, so it could put Sweden in a stronger position within the alliance.
2: And finally, Sweden's PM Ulf Kristersson left with a little present.
3: He did. Apparently, he received a pistol from the Turkish President Erdogan, and also several other leaders. They got the same gift, and it seems like some of them declined. My understanding is that the Swedish Prime Minister, he will bring it home eventually, but he will not keep it for himself. So normally, these kind of gifts, they are kept within the foreign department, in the government. Also, I would say that it's common that leaders give each other presents during visits and summits, and also to say no, to decline, that could be quite a big deal. And normally you want to be diplomatic. You don't want to offend the host of a meeting by turning down a gift. And especially if we look at the situation now within NATO, there is a lot of tension within NATO, and this summit, the main thing was to agree, not to start fights. And then you don't want to start by dissing another country, dissing the host by refusing a gift.
1: Andreas Lujehedin, Swedish Radio's Brussels correspondent, speaking there. He was in Ankara this week for the NATO summit. Now, as many listeners would be well aware, last month on Sweden's National Day, June 6, tougher citizenship eligibility rules came into force in Sweden, and controversially, they're also now being applied to the around 100,000 applications that were already filed with the Migration Agency before the changes came into force, meaning they're now being assessed against criteria that didn't exist at the time they were filed.
2: Radio Sweden's been able to get a first look at how much of an impact the changes are having on approval and rejection rates at the Migration Agency. And the figures for citizenship cases we've gotten from the agency show there were far more rejections than approvals in June after the new rules came into effect.
1: So these are the stats that we've got, and we're rounding them up just to make it a little bit easier for the radio. About 1,650 citizenship cases were approved in June versus just shy of 3,000 cases that were rejected. You can compare those figures to May before the changes, where almost 4,000 cases were approved and just around 900 were rejected. So the long and short of it is that there were almost twice as many cases rejected than approved last month, and there were three times as many rejections in June after the new rules came in compared to in May.
2: And our reporter Babak Parham spoke with one of those almost 3,000 rejected citizenship applicants.
4: Andrew and his wife moved to Sweden from the UK in 2019, and once they became eligible, applied for Swedish citizenship on the exact same day. But while his wife was eventually granted citizenship, Andrew's application, which got a decision just 3 days after Sweden's new citizenship eligibility rules came into effect, has now been rejected.
5: My application was done in parallel with my wife's. We did everything on the same day because we, from the very first moment we applied for citizenship, we wanted to make sure we did it all together to make sure that this didn't happen, where one of us got it and one of us didn't, so that we both got it at the same time.
4: Andrew didn't meet the new requirements for Swedish citizenship that came into force on June 6th, and which didn't include any transition rules for applications that had already been filed. Specifically, he hadn't lived in Sweden long enough according to the new rules. He says it wasn't a completely unexpected outcome, though.
5: To be honest, I think I'd reached acceptance by that point because I'd been waiting for a request for a personal appearance, like I say, since February when my wife got hers. And I think actually, on the one hand, when I got the rejection, I was kind of like, well, you know, I knew this was coming, and it's kind of, to an extent, put me out of my misery. I don't have to check my mail every day. I don't have to check my email for a notification anymore. But it was hugely frustrating to get rejected in the end.
4: The new eligibility criteria for Swedish citizenship includes a longer residency requirement of 8 years as a general rule rather than the current 5, in addition to requirements around your income and knowledge of the Swedish language and society. It came into force with no transition arrangements, meaning applications already filed with the Migration Agency, in many cases several years ago, are also being assessed under the new rules. Andrew and his wife applied for citizenship back in November 2024, and he says having an application in the queue for so long caused a number of headaches for them, since he also had to send the agency other important documents as part of the application process.
5: Personally, it's very upsetting. It was very frustrating because they had my passport and my residency card the whole time. So I missed out on trips that I already had planned to go and see friends and family. Some of my family members haven't been in particularly good health recently. So I was worried about if something went wrong with them, I wouldn't be able to get back to the UK quickly enough to see them or visit.
4: But despite the frustration, Andrew says he intends to stay in Sweden and work towards meeting the new requirements.
5: I am determined to stay in Sweden because I love living here. It's my quality of life is amazing compared to where I lived in London. And obviously it means now I have to improve my Swedish language skills to a level where I can pass a test and pass the civics test and everything. So going forward, it's given me extra things to do, which hopefully I can fit around my job and my life, but I intend to stay. It's frustrating.
1: That was Andrew from the UK, who got a rejection on his citizenship application just 3 days after the tougher eligibility rules came into force. He was speaking with Babak Paham. Now, Maya, this week you went to one of the most newly built and, dare I say it, controversial locations in central Stockholm to hear how the capital is planning for a much hotter future.
2: Yeah, so as you know, Europe has seen some pretty hot weather so far this summer, with temperatures in some of the biggest cities on the continent climbing above 40 degrees, making everyday life very hard for a lot of people.
1: Yeah, I mean, I was listening to the radio this morning. They had SR's Paris correspondent talking about how you can cook eggs on the windowsills in some of the older apartments there that have the zinc roofing. Sounds a little bit like home when I think about it.
2: But I mean, here in Sweden, while it's been warm in some parts of the country, it hasn't really hit those sort of unbearable levels. For the most part, it's been manageable and people have been enjoying the sunny, hot weather. That being said, temperatures are going up over time. And as a result, those working with climate adaptation in the city of Stockholm are looking into ways of preparing for much hotter temperatures in the future. Peter Wiborn is a senior project manager at the Environment and Health Administration at the City of Stockholm. We met up earlier in the week at Slussen, which has been one of the capital's biggest building projects in recent years, an area with a lot of hard surfaces and very few trees that can provide shade and keep temperatures down on hot days.
6: Mainly it was built for managing cloudbursts from Lake Mälaren. The capacity of the lock to let more water out in the Baltic Sea was one of the main reasons. So in terms of climate adaptation, the main reason was actually to managing cloudburst situations, heavy rainfall. Also, we are situated between the old town and the southern part of Stockholm, which was also built decades ago or 100 years ago, and it's very much technical infrastructure in the soil, in the ground, which makes it really hard to improve the greenery here. However, there are some newly made plant beds where trees could grow at least 20 or 30 years and become bigger. But you are absolutely right. This is a very hardened part of Stockholm.
2: On a hot, sunny day, would this be one of the hottest points in Stockholm, would you say?
6: Yeah, it could very well be. However, we do have the proximity to both fresh water and the brackish water here. And if we have water nearby, it enables also a cooling effect. There are actually three main ingredients in what constitutes the experience of heat in the city. It's the amount of tree canopy cover and the amount of hardened surfaces. And the third is the water bodies. And since Stockholm has a lot of water bodies, it actually helps cooling places even like this.
2: How are you and your colleagues adapting and preparing Stockholm for hotter temperatures in the future?
6: First of all, we are analysing by satellite imagery or satellite images and measurements where the hottest places in Stockholm are. The city itself is sort of a heat island. It's hotter than the surrounding countryside. But also within these hot islands that a city is, there are hotter or cooler places. So we are mapping where are the hottest places, and we're also mapping the tree canopy cover of the city. And that enabled us to plan and to establish sort of a map over where we should plant more greenery, where it's possible, and what type of greenery we should work with for outdoor conditions.
2: And where should trees be planted and green spaces be created in order to achieve maximum results? And what results can we expect? Will it actually make any difference?
6: Yes, it does make a huge difference. We are trying to find places where people tend to spend a lot of time, mainly not focusing on industrial areas, which are one of the hottest, but more residential areas, which were previously built more without trees or with very sparse vegetation. So, for instance, the Järvafältet area, the northwest part of Stockholm, Also, we are trying to, in new building projects like the Royal Seaport project, to incorporate. This is a totally new city district, and there we can use our knowledge to implement greenery on a more profound way, I would say.
2: And can you talk a little bit about air temperature and radiant temperature? What is that?
6: Yeah, that's a good question. When we talk about temperature, normally we mean air temperature. But if you, for instance, if you stand here where it's a lot of hardened surfaces, a lot of concrete and asphalt, and then you transfer yourself beneath a group of trees, the air temperature in those two places are almost the same. But the radiant temperature, the sum of the energy that is hitting us, is definitely very much different. So the air temperature might be a half a degree difference, but the radiant temperature between shade under trees and the open places could be 20 to 30 degrees. And it's easily experienced when you move through these different parts of the city.
2: Do you think that there's been a shift in the way that people have been thinking about trees that are already in parks and in green spaces, preserve them in a different way, maybe compared to before?
6: Yeah, I think most people living or visiting Stockholm, they love trees. That is very clear when the people have construction in areas where we do have to take down trees. People are furious sometimes. At the same time, people does not want trees when leaves is falling on their cars in the parking lots or shading their apartment. So I think people are more aware. They use the greenery. They love the parks in Stockholm. But the full insight of the benefits of the functionality of trees and other greenery is not yet there.
2: Would you say that Stockholm is doing a good job at climate adaptation, or is there room for improvement?
6: I would like to brag and say we are good. We are continuously improving, and we're also exchanging information with other cities, like from the middle part of Europe, like Paris or Barcelona in the southern part. They have experienced those very severe heat waves, and they are coming to Stockholm. For some people, maybe it's really strange that we're talking about heat waves in the northern countries, but yes, definitely it's coming for us.
1: That was Pieter Wiborn, a senior project manager at the City of Stockholm's Environment and Health Administration. Now we're going back to Solna, just northwest of Stockholm. A couple weeks ago, we heard how anger over a single issue, schools, led to a change of leadership in that municipality at the last election, with the Red-Green parties unseating the moderates who'd been in control for 24 years.
2: In the second part of the series, we'll be taking a look at how the governing coalition there, consisting of the Social Democrats, the Greens, the Centre Party, and even the Left Party, are finding ways to work together despite their differences.
1: Getting all four parties to work together at the national level has proven somewhat elusive. They're all in opposition at the moment, obviously, but the Centre Party have been adamant about not wanting to govern with the Left Party. Here's Radio Sweden's Dave Russell.
7: The Social Democrat leader Magdalena Andersson continues to be pressed for a clear message on what kind of government she would form if they won the election. While the former Prime Minister has so far only said that the Social Democrats can work with everyone except the Sweden Democrats, the Centre Party refuses to back Andersson as Prime Minister if the Left Party is included in a potential government. And the Left and Green parties are demanding a place in a Social Democrat-led government. There are, though, just over a handful of examples at local municipal level where the four opposition parties have governed together since the 2022 municipal council elections, which occur simultaneously with the regional and national elections every 4 years. Martin Malmgren is group leader of the Green Party in the municipality of Solna, 5 kilometres outside central Stockholm, an area with around 86,000 inhabitants, low unemployment and a low rate of local or regional tax. Here, a Red-Green Centre Party coalition was formed after the last election, replacing 24 years of Conservative moderate-led coalition rule.
8: Well, we have a coalition that has been formed on some mutual visions. I mean, we all our parties want to have better schools. We want to improve the situation for Solna's children, Solna's families. So the schools, the preschools, the shared visions has made it rather easy to rule together.
7: The Greens and the Centre Party had previously been in a ruling coalition with the Moderates and the Liberals, but switched sides after the 2022 election, when the Social Democrats and their group leader Sara Kukesalam overtook the Moderates as the biggest party in Solna, on a ticket of wanting more tax money to go into schools short of funding.
9: In Sweden, most of the political power lies on the local level. We have the right to tax and also distribute that tax. And if you want to create an equal society, that is a very efficient way to collect tax and then distribute it to education, social services, elderly care, housing.
7: Calling themselves the Solna Coalition, the four parties drew up an 80-point programme with improving schools and shrinking class sizes as the main focus. Indra Karaskog-Reinbinder of the Centre Party chairs the Municipal Board Committee for Preschools in Solna.
10: Obviously, we have a lot of things that we don't agree on, but we decided to focus on what we agree on. And we saw that we really needed to work on the preschools and schools. And there was so much to do there that we decided that the things we don't agree on, they can wait. So we just actually decided that this is so important. We'll do this, make a responsible coalition for these 4 years.
7: The Centre Party and the Left Party have deep-seated ideological differences regarding economic policy. But Omar Khan, the group leader of the Left Party in Solna, says members in both parties have got on well since the coalition was formed.
11: The relations between the Centre Party and the Left Party is really good. We have a really mutual respect for each other. And during these 4 years, we've worked really well together. And in some areas, we have even been closer to each other than we have been with the Social Democrats or the Green Party. So it's been really good and we've accomplished a lot.
7: The parties say they're open to continue governing together if they receive a mandate from the electorate in Solna in September. But there are potential hurdles. While there's unity between the Social Democrats, Left and Green parties on keeping the rate of local tax unchanged after an earlier 25 euro hike at the start of their mandate period, the Centre Party's Indra Karaskog-Reinbinder says her party, like the Moderates, wants a cut in the local rate of tax.
10: We hired the tax and we saw that it was just for the schools and preschools. But we see that we might be able to lower the tax. So we actually want to lower the tax. I think that is one part where we might not, the Left Party might not agree, but we want the tax to be lower.
7: As to whether the Solna coalition can be a model for a national red-green centre coalition government, Martin Malmgren of the Greens and Omar Khan of the Left Party share the same opinion.
8: Absolutely. It's just a matter of some people removing some red line. And then the opposition need to cooperate. Depending on the results, if you need all four parties, then all four parties need to cooperate. I have no problems having the Left Party in government. That's a red line from Centerpartiet.
7: Omar Khan of the Left Party.
11: I think it should be, because we sat down and we tried to skip the ideological prestige. And we said, okay, we have these problems. Let's focus on solving these problems and then try to make all the parties happy from an ideological standpoint. And I think that's what our four party needs to do on a national level as well.
7: With her party's red lines on the Left Party in government, Indra Karaskog-Reinbinder of the Centre Party says she doesn't know if such a coalition will happen.
10: There are so many more questions on a national level that are a lot harder and not as solution-based as on the local level. Here it's more like, how should we restructure this? Or it's very like practical in a sense. So the national level, I think, is a lot more complicated. And I have no idea, actually.
7: As for the mayor of Solna, Sara Kukesalam of the Social Democrats, does she believe her party will support the Left Party's demand to sit in a future coalition government?
9: I think that the Social Democrats should aim at having a one-party government with only the Social Democratic Party in, but seeking the support in the parliament from a majority, which means both the Left, the Green and the Centre Party.
1: Solna Mayor Sara Kukesalam of the Social Democrats, ending that report from Dave Russell. And that's all for this week's episode. Maya, who have you picked to play us out this week?
2: So I've gone with the late, great Bonnie Tyler and her song Believe in Me, which she performed at Eurovision in 2013, which was held in Malmö that year. For those who don't know, Tyler, who passed away on Wednesday at the age of 75, was one of Sweden's King Carl XVI Gustav's favourite artists. The king and queen even named their dog Bonnie after her.
1: So not a Swedish song exactly this week, but don't think you can get much better of a Swedish connection than having the king as one of your fans.
2: No.
1: That's all for us. Bye for now.
2: Bye.

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0: still to come on the Outlook mixtape. Margaret Leng Tan's career began at one of the best music schools in the world, but it's since shrunk to a place she didn't expect.
1: I became the first woman to graduate with a doctoral degree from Juilliard. Yep. And now I play the toy piano. Life works in mysterious ways.
0: Plus the man risking his life to save one of the smallest marine mammals from extinction. That's coming up after the news.
2: BBC News, I'm John Shea. The BBC has established that people from more than 40 countries have died fighting for Russia in Ukraine. The BBC Russian service maintains a list of named service personnel who've been killed, which shows that at least 3,500 foreigners have died fighting for Russia, most of them from North Korea. The emergency services in southern Spain say they're fighting a terrible and very complex fire, which is spreading very fast. It's killed at least 12 people, 23 are unaccounted for. Wildfires have also broken out in France. In response, the government is activating an extreme heat emergency plan for the first time in all areas. A delegation from Qatar has travelled to Iran in the latest attempt to salvage the fragile deal between the US and Iran. President Trump has said that the US has agreed to a request from Tehran to continue talks, but that the ceasefire is over. British police have launched a murder investigation after the former Conservative minister Anne Widdecombe was found dead at her home on Thursday. She had suffered serious injuries. A 26-year-old man has been arrested. A passenger on a flight from Greece to Germany has been given medical attention after a window dislodged in flight. Reports say he was partially sucked out of the opening before the aircraft, operated by Malta Air, a subsidiary of Ryanair, landed safely. At the Wimbledon tennis tournament, Arthur Ferry has crashed out in the men's singles semi-final. The Briton was the first wild card to get so far in the tournament in a quarter of a century. He was defeated by Germany's Alexander Zverev. And in the men's football World Cup, Belgium will take on Spain shortly in the quarter-finals. The winner of the game will face the favourites France in the semi-final. And that's the latest BBC World News.
0: Hi, I'm Zoe Gelber and you're back with the Outlook mixtape from the BBC World Service, where this week we're celebrating the small, the minuscule and the minute. Like the vaquita, for example, a tiny porpoise found only in the Gulf of California. But it's not just small in size. Its population has shrunk so dramatically that there may be as few as 10 left in the wild. Dr. Lorenzo Rojas Bracho is a marine biologist from Mexico who has devoted his life to preventing these critically endangered animals from disappearing forever. He told Outlook's Clayton Conn about how he fell in love with these rarest of creatures.
3: Beautiful animal. It looks like the panda. It has black patches around the eyes and lips, and it's dark gray on the dorsal part, and then it kind of fades into light gray and white.
4: That is the Mexican marine biologist Lorenzo Rojas Bracho. He's describing one of the smallest and rarest marine mammals in the world, known as the vaquita marina, which means little sea cow in Spanish.
3: Other fishermen told me they also called them an elf. Another name was ghost.
4: Originally, Lorenzo wanted to study the world's largest sea mammals, humpbacks and blue whales. But when a colleague beat him to research funding, Lorenzo shifted his attention to one of the smallest of all porpoises, the vaquita.
3: When we started, everybody said, vaquita's already extinct.
4: Those that believed that vaquita was still alive warned Lorenzo of the myriad of technical and emotional challenges, as well as dangers he was to face if he was to study and protect the animal.
3: A friend told me, Lorenzo, you shouldn't get into vaquita. This is going to burn you. It's a very difficult situation. He told me, Lorenzo, you don't want to be Mr. Vaquita.
4: Yet for better or for worse, Lorenzo would become Mr. Vaquita.
3: Nobody knew really what vaquita was, and so we started trying to make the world know about vaquita.
4: To educate the world about vaquita, Lorenzo first needed an accurate census of the population. In fact, he needed to actually see a vaquita alive. So in 1997, he organized a team, hired a boat, and launched an expedition in the upper sea of Cortez. After more than a week at sea, on the last day of the expedition, Lorenzo finally spotted the panda-like porpoise.
3: And it was so exciting to see finally this animal that I've seen the animal dead. I have worked with the DNA, I had photographs, but it was the first time I really saw the vaquita come out of the water, and I still have it in my brain. So beautiful, and the little face coming out of the water, and then cried a little with watching it after so many attempts to see it. I mean, it was like, wow, there it is. And but it was fantastic.
4: Confirming that the vaquita was in fact alive and not a mystical ghost or elf, Lorenzo and his team placed a system of underwater microphones. The hydrophones record the clicks and high-frequency sounds the vaquitas make, enabling Lorenzo to determine the population size, which in 1997 was around 600 animals. Lorenzo would also take these recordings to talks and classes to educate the public, and, well, to also use it as a kind of icebreaker.
3: The question was, how does vaquita sound? And it sounds like a fart. It's like...
5: Wait, how does it sound again? Because that's really great for radio.
3: So it's like...
4: This is the actual sound of the vaquita. After years of monitoring these animals, Lorenzo realized a horrifying trend. The animal was dying off in an alarming rate.
3: And we knew all the time since then that there was illegal fishing for totoaba.
4: The totoaba is a type of endangered sea bass, and its swim bladder has become a high-ticket commodity in Chinese cuisine and has been deemed, without scientific proof, to be medicinal.
3: And our surprise was the prices. Fishermen could make from $1,000 to $10,000 for 1 kilogram of totoaba swim bladder. And totoaba prices were higher than cocaine, higher than gold.
5: I've heard they've called it the marine cocaine.
3: Yeah, the cocaine of the sea, marine cocaine, yeah.
4: Illegal poachers use gill nets to fish the totoaba, but these nets also catch the vaquita accidentally, and it's been devastating for the porpoise's population. In 2012, things got out of control. That year, Lorenzo's census of the vaquita counted only 30 animals left on the planet.
3: There was so much money, and then, yeah, the sad part was I was threatened.
4: The Mexican-Navian police were deployed to prohibit poachers from casting any nets into the water, but this provoked the ire of criminals, and Lorenzo became a target.
3: So the first time I had a call, they said, "Are you Professor Rojas?" And I said, "Yes." I said, "You're the one that works with vaquita." And I said, "Yes, well, you know, I'm calling you from Sinaloa cartel."
4: The Sinaloa cartel is one of the most infamous and brutal drug cartels in Mexico, and they've been linked with totoaba poaching.
3: And I hung up, and I didn't think it was a threat at that point in time. I just thought they know my name.
4: But then...
3: Last year, I was in a meeting, and a friend came to me and said, "Lorenzo, there's a video."
4: In the video, criminals threatened to beat Lorenzo to a pulp if he were to return to the area, San Felipe, where he studies the vaquita.
3: So this is a horrible thing to happen. I never thought it would come violent.
4: However, for Lorenzo and his team, despite the danger, the urgency to save the animal from extinction was at its highest.
3: Some of us started discussing, Jesus, we should start considering seriously catching vaquitas and put them under human care.
4: The plan was to use various boats, spotters, and U.S. Navy-trained dolphins to find, identify, and corral vaquitas into an ocean pen, where they would be held in captivity. It was a desperate move to save the animal. No one had ever tried to capture a vaquita before. On November 4th, 2017, the team managed to successfully capture one. Another emotional moment for Lorenzo.
3: That was my first eye-to-eye contact with a vaquita. You could see her eyes looking at you, and now you know I cry a lot. So this is what, Jesus Christ, this is the animal we've been working so long. It's the first time I have it alive half a meter from me, just and watching every part of the animal, the eyes, the teeth, the snout, the tail, it was the colors. It was, oh God, this is... And so they took it to the sea pens, and everything looked like it was perfect. And I remember the voice of one of the vets saying, "You're doing very fine, lady. You're doing fine. She's doing perfect."
4: Lorenzo told the environment minister the good news.
3: And I called the minister and told him, we have one. It looks like we're doing okay. Then I hung up, turned around, and everything had changed completely.
4: The vaquita they had captured began to swim erratically, stopped breathing, and the veterinarians in charge released it back into the ocean. The animal was not responding, and they began performing CPR that lasted hours. They were unable to save the animal.
3: Finally, Cynthia Smith, who was the co-director of the program with me, and she turned and looked at me and said, Lorenzo, sorry. And we cried like hell. I mean, I just embracing Cynthia. Cried and cried and cried. It was horrible.
4: The program was called off as it seemed that vaquitas don't cope well in human care, and Lorenzo decided to focus efforts on upping the surveillance of poachers. But by this time, this dramatic attempt to save the species had made headlines around the world.
6: An endangered marine mammal, a small porpoise called the vaquita.
7: President Enrique Peña Nieto and Dr. Leonardo
8: DiCaprio. The most endangered marine animals. Only
4: and the media spotlight on the plight of this once unknown creature, dubbed the little sea cow, has shown the importance of conservation, as Lorenzo found out from a taxi driver.
3: I know you. And I said, well, probably I took your taxi before. No. I've seen you in TV or in a film or somewhere. And my brother is a TV actor. So I said, no, that's my brother. No. You are the guy protecting the little rooster. The gallito, you're protecting the gallito. And I said, no, it's vaquita. Oh, doesn't matter. It's an animal anyway. The good thing is that at least all this work we've been doing to make vaquita, now, even if they call it little rooster, seem to have some success.
4: The vaquita is in extremely dire straits, but Lorenzo says being optimistic is the only outlook he can adopt. He says as long as his hydrophones continue to record the fart-like clicks of the animal, there is still hope for the species.
0: That was Dr. Lorenzo Rojas Bracho, or Mr. Vaquita, talking to Clayton Conn in 2019. Today, the vaquita remains the world's most endangered marine mammal, but their catastrophic decline has been halted in recent years, thanks to the work of Lorenzo and others. Recent surveys have shown that they are continuing to reproduce and their young are surviving. For our final small tale, we're emerging out of the ocean's depths and into the concert halls of New York, where pianist Margaret Leng Tan has made a name for herself as something of a virtuoso. On the toy piano. Margaret was born in Singapore but now lives in Brooklyn, which is where Outlook's Tara Godomsky went to meet her.
1: Why don't we start with this tiny little one here? It's a very small piano. It probably weighs about a pound and a half. It's from the 1890s, I would say. Oops. Oh, the top one's a bit dead.
9: Margaret Leng Tan is showing me around the living room of her Brooklyn home, where she has assembled part of her collection of toy pianos. She owns over 30 of them.
1: I'm sitting on an 8-inch high stool because the pianos are 20 inches high. Mm-hmm. So I actually sit very close to the ground. Let me show you now something completely different. This other one is amazing. So I've removed the lid so that you can see. I can really trill on this. This piano, this other one is an upright. This piano has been everywhere.
10: Has a prop stick
1: and it's chromatic. It's so
10: it sounds
1: very chiming.
9: Margaret's passion for the toy piano is evident as she shows off the different sounds and, as she says, personalities in her collection.
1: This piano is one of my top-of-the-line touring pianos. It's like the voice of angels. It's been all around the world. It's even been to Beethoven's house in Bonn, where I played Beethoven on it. And it's even been at Carnegie Hall. Can you imagine?
9: So normally when you do play a concert, you have how many pianos in the show?
1: I usually tour with the grand and the upright. These are my two touring pianos, but I'm going to do a one-person duet.
10: Okay, so you have one hand on
1: the left,
10: one hand on the upright, and one hand on the grand.
1: So that was the Modern Love Waltz by Philip Glass. He wrote it for the piano. But I thought it has to be heard on the toy piano. In fact, I like it better on the toy piano.
9: Margaret grew up in Singapore, where she found oral inspiration all around her.
1: Singapore was not the modern, bustling, cosmopolitan hub that it is today. There were a lot more sounds of nature. The sounds of the tropical night really are magical. You hear the crickets and the cicadas. These tropical sounds, I still remember to this day very vividly.
9: Margaret's mother taught European classical piano, but her father made sure she learned Chinese opera as well. When she was 14 years old, a professor from New York's prestigious Juilliard School gave a masterclass in Singapore, and Margaret had the chance to play piano for him. He encouraged her to audition for a place at the school.
1: When I was 16, I came to the Juilliard School in New York. All by myself, auditioned and I got in. And I became the first woman to graduate with a doctoral degree from Juilliard. Yep. And now I play the toy piano. Life works in mysterious ways.
9: Margaret attributes this journey to the influential American composer and avant-garde musician John Cage. He famously wrote compositions for unusual instruments, like the prepared piano. That's a piano with objects placed on or between the strings to alter the sound. John Cage also wrote songs specifically for the toy piano.
1: John Cage really changed the way I looked not only at music, but at life itself. I decided that I wanted to meet him. I was putting together a program of music to take on tour to Asia, and I had a friend staying with me at that time who was a traditional dancer from Asia, and we put together this song and dance act that we thought John Cage should see. And after a lot of persuasion, he finally saw us and he fell in love with us. After that, he became keen to have me perform his music whenever there was occasion for it. And he became my mentor for 11 years.
9: Margaret played John Cage's compositions for the prepared piano and then began exploring playing piano directly on the strings.
1: It was this wonderful feeling of freedom. Freedom and discovery of a whole new world of performing.
9: Despite their many years of collaboration, Margaret didn't play toy piano until John Cage's memorial service at New York's Lincoln Center.
1: You know, my only regret is that I didn't discover the toy piano till after John Cage died. His suite for toy piano, which he wrote in 1948, is what I played on this concert. Boy, by the time I had mastered this piece, I thought, if I can play this on a toy piano, this toy piano has the potential to become a real instrument.
9: Margaret became a champion of the toy piano, encouraging other composers to create for the tiny instrument. But there is something else she has found herself in recent years equally smitten with. Her rescue dogs. She's had up to 6 at a time and currently lives with 2 pit bulls and a Labrador. Turns out, the large dogs and tiny pianos get along just fine.
1: They are lulled into some kind of hypnotic trance when I practice toy piano. One night I was playing the Moonlight Sonata, and it was really, really late. And you know the stillness of the night when it gets very late. And the moon was shining outside and the dogs were just lying around at my feet, around my toy pianos. And it was just sheer magic. And the feeling of great comfort that they were there, you know, savoring this really timeless, beautiful music.
0: That was Margaret Leng Tan, professional toy pianist, talking to Tara Godomsky in 2019. That brings us to the end of this week's Outlook mixtape. Thanks for listening. I'm Zoe Gelber. Have a lovely weekend.
11: BBC World Service. Now witness history with me, Josephine McDermott. It's not often you get to hear the words of someone who started an art movement 110 years ago, but today we are going back to the start of Dada with one of its co-founders, Richard Holsenbeck. But first, some Dada.
12: Jolly Fanto, Bambla o Fale Bambla, Globiga, Mfa, Habla, Horem.
11: Don't worry, you're forgiven for not understanding that language. That's a Dada poem. We're going to find out what on earth that's all about and how it helped to shape the future of music, art and political protest. We're in Zurich, Switzerland in 1916. World War I has been fought for 2 years between the so-called Central Powers of Germany, Austria-Hungary and Italy, and an alliance of Russia, France and Great Britain. There's ongoing trench warfare in France, Luxembourg and Belgium in the west, and Russia in the east. It is the most deadly and destructive war the world has yet seen. Switzerland, a neutral country, is where many refugees have headed. Among them are artists and free thinkers from all over Europe. In a BBC interview in 1959, Richard Holsenbeck described how he came to be one, leaving Germany.
13: I didn't like it in Berlin. I was very much opposed to the imperial setup there. And together with many friends, we believed that the Kaiser and his army had a great hand in causing the First World War. Our resentment was so strong that I decided to go to Zurich. There were two motives. One is a personal one, namely to follow my friend Hugo Ball, and the other one was a political and social one, to get out of Berlin and Germany.
11: Hugo Ball was a writer, actor and dramatist. On a sloping, cobbled back street, Spiegelglasser number 1, near the River Limmat, amongst the tall, elegant townhouses with shuttered windows, he and his wife, Emmy Hennings, found a small bar. They lent it the name of the French Enlightenment writer who had outspoken beliefs in religious, political and social liberty.
13: The Cabaret Voltaire was originally founded by Ball in order to give him some support. He wanted to make a living there. He had gone through hard times. Both founders, original founders of the Cabaret Voltaire, Ball and Hennings, had worked in a factory. And as they had no support, the Swiss were about to throw them out. So they founded the Cabaret Voltaire, which was originally supposed to be only one of the many cabarets. But then later, the artistic and literary elements came in. Ballet called it the Cabaret Voltaire because at this time he was at the extreme end of his liberalism, I may say.
11: Young artists and pacifists, Romanian-French-born poet Tristan Zara, the French sculptor Jeanne App, and Romanian-Israeli artist Marcel Yanko were all drawn to the bar.
13: Ball, as well as myself, were writers. And one evening I came in, there was Zara and App and Yanko and his brothers, all people who had come together to collaborate with the Cabaret Voltaire.
11: A recipe for success.
13: Anyhow, our cabaret was bankrupt after 2 weeks. The owner came and said, "Dear friends, I'm sorry, but you will have to quit the place unless you bring in some money." So we had to hire a real performer who could sing. Ball played the piano, but the public wanted to hear some songs, and we hired a Swiss girl. Her name was rather complicated, and we wanted to give her a stage name. So a few days before she was supposed to come to the cabaret, I went with him through the Larousse encyclopedia. And there I found the word Dada. So I said to Ball, "Why not Dada?" And he said, "Dada, Dada is wooden horse or toy in French." This girl that I was talking about never showed up in the cabaret, and therefore we told the whole story to our friends. The word Dada had a kind of a magical attraction, and from now on we called many of our activities Dada.
11: And how did they make Dada? It was about group collaboration, spontaneity and chance. Wanting to reject all traditional types of art, many Dadaists worked in collage and photomontage. They wanted to shock, be absurd, create chaos. For one early performance, it's said that Hugo Ball was carried onto the stage in a cardboard cylinder he described as a sorcerer's costume. He had wings, giant paper claws, and a blue and white striped hat which was 2 feet tall. And he performed sound poetry, which focused on sounds over meaning.
12: Karawani!
11: Actor Brian Blessed,
12: by Hugo Ball,
11: was recorded at the Londada Festival in London in 2016.
12: Jolly Fanto, Bambla o Fale Bambla, Grobiga, Mfa, Habla, Horem, Egigag, Goromen, Higo Bloiko, Rusula, Uju.
13: I would say we were anarchists, not communists. We didn't want to belong to any party. What we wanted to act upon, or what we wanted to act against, we didn't know exactly. So I had been, since I founded Ada together with Arp and Sarah and Baal and the others, I always was in this state of slight uncertainty about the definition of Dada. Until finally I decided that just this kind of uncertainty was the characteristic of Dada. So here was Dadaism. We decided then, I don't want to say that I did it alone, because this was the whole atmosphere. In these attempts to intellectualize it, we finally came to the decision that the irrationality of this movement was its essential factor.
11: So that's all clear then. The first Dada Manifesto was written in 1916. It was a collection of their feelings about the war and society and previous philosophies. But where to target their anger?
13: We had a great deal of hostility, which is always, in my opinion, a part of irrationality. We didn't know exactly against whom we should turn. But it was very important for us to find a target for our resentment. Now, I believe that all creative people have a great resentment either against the country that they live in or against the civilization, the period of history that they live in. And we had this great hostility, which we had turned first against the war and against the imperial regime.
11: Then art, as it was known then, recognizable subjects, people, landscapes, objects aimed at mirroring reality, became the target.
13: Arp had participated in the activities of the cabaret from the very beginning. He's not only a great sculptor, but a great human being, and in his own, a little bit naive way, a great philosopher. He had been from the very beginning against representational art. I then devoted a great deal of time to study the problem of representational and abstract art. And then, to my amazement, I found that the hostility that I couldn't find a target for was something that could be used in the fight against conventional art.
11: Dada spread to the German cities of Berlin, Cologne and Hanover, where it challenged the political establishment, and to Paris, France and New York City in the United States, where it went on to mock the art world. It inspired many artists and counterculture movements, including punk. Cabaret Voltaire can still be visited today. Richard Holsenbeck was a psychiatrist in New York in later life and died in 1974, aged 81. Witness History was produced and presented by me, Josephine McDermott.
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14: Housing is becoming unaffordable for many, the cost of living is soaring, and there are fears about Russian political interference. What does the future hold for Czech society? I'm Johnny Diamond, and joining me are four leading politicians and commentators to debate the big issues facing the country.
9: World Questions, Saturday at 11 GMT.
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16: We preview the second quarter-final at the Men's Football World Cup as Spain and Belgium prepare to go head-to-head in Los Angeles for the right to meet France in the last four. We'll get the perspective from both countries.

0: response. We hear about the airline passenger who had a narrow escape after being partially sucked out of a plane window. After a former British minister is found dead at a home, a man is arrested on suspicion of murder. And
1: nothing has ever gotten in my way. Doesn't matter what you are. You can still do it if you want to do it. And I like to do things that nobody has ever done.
0: The oldest woman to travel into space, Wally Funk, has died at the age of 87. That's after this bulletin.
2: BBC News, I'm John Shea. Research by the BBC's Russian service has shown that foreigners from more than 40 countries are known to have died while fighting for Russia during the full-scale invasion of Ukraine. More than 3,500 foreigners are known to have been killed, although the number is likely to be much higher. Olga Ivshina has more details.
3: It seems most of them were recruited from Russian prisons. So these were foreigners who were sitting in Russian prisons, found guilty for different crimes, and they were offered a deal. You spend 6 months on the front line and you're free, and many decided to join, especially those from Central Asian countries. The next wave seems to happen in 2024. That was generally the time when Russia has significantly increased bonuses and payout for new people signing contracts with the Russian army. And then the last wave, the third wave, is people from, who come to Russia as migrants, and many of them are forced to sign contracts, or they do it themselves just because the pressure is too high.
2: The emergency services in southern Spain say they're fighting a terrible and very complex fire, which is spreading very fast. It's killed at least 12 people, with 23 still unaccounted for. The Andalusian regional government has declared 3 days of mourning for the victims of the fire in Los Gallardos. Kai Hedgeco reports.
4: This is already the worst fire the Andalusia region has ever seen in terms of human loss. There are fears the number of dead will rise. The bodies of four of the victims were found in a car. The authorities said they believe they were British because the steering wheel was on the right-hand side. Eight other people who are known to have died had tried to escape the flames on foot. Investigators have inspected a collapsed power cable, which was initially blamed for starting the blaze, but local technicians have said electricity was not running through it.
2: France is activating an extreme heat emergency plan for the first time in all areas. Nine departments in western France are being put on the highest heatwave alert today, and 24 will be affected on Saturday. British police have begun a murder investigation into the death of the well-known former government minister and TV personality Anne Widdecombe. Officers say they found the 78-year-old's body at her home in southwest England on Thursday with serious injuries. A 26-year-old man has been arrested. Anne Widdecombe served as a Member of Parliament for the Conservative Party for more than two decades. Assistant Chief Constable Matt Longman of Devon and Cornwall Police gave more details.
5: The suspect, who is a white British national, remains in police custody whilst the inquiries continue. While we work closely with our partners and have consulted counter-terrorism policing as part of our initial inquiries, the incident is not being treated as terrorism.
2: This is the latest world news from the BBC. A passenger on board a flight from Greece to Germany has been given medical attention after a window dislodged in flight. Reports say he was partially sucked out of the opening head first before the aircraft, operated by Malta Air, a subsidiary of Ryanair, landed safely. His wife is said to have stopped him being pulled out altogether by holding on to him for 5 minutes. A delegation from Qatar has travelled to Iran in the latest attempt to salvage the fragile deal between the US and Iran after an escalation in hostilities this week. Earlier, President Trump said that the US had agreed to a request from Tehran to continue talks, but that the ceasefire is over. Here's our Middle East analyst, Sebastian Usher.
6: The latest comments from President Trump are very ambiguous. I mean, how can you have talks but not have a ceasefire? The reason for the talks happening is essentially because there is a ceasefire. So I think, as far as President Trump is concerned, he doesn't want an all-out war, but he doesn't want to give a sense that he's giving in any way to Iran. And I think what's changed over this past week a little bit is a bit of clarity about how vital the Strait of Hormuz remains to the Iranians.
2: At the Wimbledon tennis tournament, the defending champion Jannik Sinner is through to the men's singles final after a convincing win over Novak Djokovic. The Italian won in straight sets. He'll face Germany's Alexander Zverev on Sunday. Earlier,

0: Zverev earned his place in the final by defeating the British wildcard Arthur Ferry. In football, Belgium will take on Spain shortly in the quarterfinals of the Men's World Cup. Spain, the reigning European champions, are yet to concede a goal in the tournament. Belgium's confidence has been boosted by their 4-1 thrashing of the United States in the previous round. The winner will face the favourites, France, in the semi-final. BBC News.
1: You're listening to The Newsroom from the BBC World Service with me, Janet Jalil. As Russian losses in Ukraine mount, the BBC has confirmed that more than 3,500 foreign nationals from more than 40 countries have died fighting for Russia. BBC Russia has been keeping a record of service personnel killed in the war in Ukraine. Olga Ivshina told us what she'd uncovered about the foreign recruits who've died.
2: Since the first year of the invasion, together with the independent Russian media, Media Zona, and the team of independent volunteers, we have been counting people who have died fighting for on the Russian side during this invasion in Ukraine using open source only. And so we don't use the information supplied by, you know, Western intelligences, Ukrainian side. It's only those we can 100% verify via open source. And so far, we have confirmed that at least 3,589 foreigners from more than 40 countries died fighting for Russia. And those countries include, you know, from Ecuador and United States of America to Vietnam, Cuba and Sri Lanka. So it's a wide selection across the whole world.
1: The greatest number, I think, are from North Korea. How did so many foreigners come to fight for Russia?
2: Yes, the biggest number, over 2,300, so over 2,000, are North Korean soldiers who were fighting in Russia, you know, following the bilateral agreement. So apart from that, yeah, we have identified at least 1,285 soldiers coming from all over the world and not through state-mediated contacts. So they have different destinies, but we have found three major tendencies. It seems during the first 2 years, Russia was heavily recruiting prisoners, so both Russians and foreigners, but some foreigners decided to join the deal as well. So they were given a chance that if they survive for 6 months on the front line, they will be pardoned and they can go free. And also they would get some money, some salary. It seems since early 2024, this resource was more or less exhausted, but Russia has significantly increased payout bonuses for people to sign up contracts with the Russian army. And then that perspective became very appealing for certain people from countries where they face economic hardship, like Nepal, India, Yemen, Cuba, etc. Sometimes people thought they were going to work as security guards or something like this. So the picture is sort of complicated. But over the past year and a half, we see a new tendency. It seems now Russia is putting more emphasis on migrant workers. So people who are coming to Russia to work as construction workers or maybe as students, etc. So they're trying to put some pressure on those people, making them sign contracts with the Russian army. And also they're ramping up their recruitment in various African countries, because it seems that the word hasn't spread yet about the conditions and the, you know, details of the deal. So there are still people who are eager to sign up.
1: Olga Ivshina. At least 12 people have died in a wildfire in southern Spain. More than 20 others are still missing. Hundreds of emergency service and military personnel are battling the flames in the southern region of Andalusia. The fire broke out near Los Gallardas, not far from the Mediterranean coast. The Andalusia president said it had spread like gunpowder. Guy Hedgeco reports from Madrid.
3: This is already the worst fire the Andalusia region has ever seen in terms of human loss. There are fears the number of dead will rise. The bodies of four of the victims were found in a car. Eight other people who are known to have died had tried to escape the flames on foot. This is a popular area for tourists, many of whom are British. Peter Chapman, from the UK, has a holiday home in nearby Mojácar.
4: This morning when we got up, the sun was blocked out. And we had ash all over our terrace. The wind has changed direction, so it's a lot clearer now, and hopefully it won't go in this direction.
3: The local government said it was likely that the victims, most of who are thought to be foreign holiday makers, had failed to heed evacuation instructions. Investigators have inspected a collapsed power cable, which was initially blamed for starting the blaze. but local technicians have said electricity was not running through it. Helicopters and planes have been dropping water on the blaze as firefighters try to bring it under control with the help of the military. The president of the Andalusia region, Juanma Moreno, said there's a huge response underway.
5: We're deploying every resource at our disposal. Yesterday there were 16 aerial resources, there are around 500 personnel working in the area and, in short, we are doing everything technically and humanly possible to bring the fire under control.
3: This area of southeastern Spain, which is slightly inland from the coast, is hilly and covered with vegetation, making firefighting difficult. Spain, as with much of southern Europe, has been experiencing high temperatures in recent days, and windy conditions in the area have increased the risk of wildfires.
1: Guy Hedgeco. Well, these wildfires come after repeated extreme heat waves across Western Europe. A number of regions in France have been put on the highest heat wave alert. I spoke to Chris Fawkes from BBC Weather and asked him how the weather in Spain has contributed to the wildfires there.
6: I think there's two things we need to think about. First of all, it's the conditions that set in place all of that dry material that fueled the fire. And really, that comes down to the extreme heat waves that we've seen this year. Now, in Spain in June, there are a number of cities that reached their record temperatures in June. And we know that over 1,000 people died due to the heat. So in many cases, these people might have been quite elderly or people with underlying health conditions. But nevertheless, it was the heat that killed them. So these heat waves are deadly. But of course, it was those heat waves that dried out all of the brush, making it susceptible to fire. Now, whatever caused the fire on Thursday, what we can see is on satellite pictures, we can actually pick up thermal heat anomalies. So that's the hot spots that the fire creates as they start. And from then, you can just see the fire really spreading and becoming much, much more intense over a very short space of time. And the local weather conditions that helped that wildfire really spread and become so fierce is that we had southeasterly winds gusting at about 25 miles an hour, so really fanning those flames. But as well as that, the humidity levels with those winds were very, very low on Thursday, 20% humidity. That's incredibly dry conditions, dry winds that are blowing in. Now, once the wildfires have initiated, you've then got the topography that didn't help because those southeasterly winds pushed the fire uphill. And that's a really good direction for the fire to spread and become much more intense over time. As well as that, once these wildfires get going, they can actually create their own wind systems anyway, which makes them become even more intense and quite unpredictable and dangerous for firefighters to try and tackle.
1: And you talked about 1,000 excess deaths in Spain. There have also been about 1,000 excess deaths in France, which is also experiencing yet another heat wave. But that figure is much lower than that heat wave back in 2003, which led to a lot of soul searching in France about the lack of medical care at a time when people were perhaps more vulnerable to the heat.
6: Yeah, I mean, 2003 was just the most incredible heat wave, not just affecting France, but actually much of Western Europe. The stats say that somewhere between 30 and 70,000 people died. And it's thought that about 15,000 people of those were victims from the heatwave in France. Now, there were a number of things that happened there. You know, it coincided with the French holidays, which certainly didn't help things. But I think after 2003, a lot of the authorities went and thought, you know, these heatwaves are really serious. We need to do something about it. Already in June, we've seen over 1,000 excess deaths in Spain, over 1,000 in France. It can take weeks and months for the data to become fully available.
1: And it looks like these heat waves are coming more often and perhaps more fiercely.
6: That's a central forecast, actually, for climate change. You know, we are expecting heat waves, when they do come along, to come along more regularly. And when they do happen, for the temperatures to be more extreme.
1: Is Europe heating up faster than the rest of the world?
6: Yes. Yes, it does seem to be. That's one of the real worries, that, you know, these things could come much more frequently, be much more extreme. And Europe, with its massive population, particularly exposed to these rapidly changing climatic conditions.
1: Chris Fawkes, you're listening to The Newsroom from the BBC World Service. Here in the UK, police have launched a murder inquiry into the death of a former government minister, Anne Widdecombe. The 78-year-old was found with serious injuries in her remote rural home in Devon in southwest England. A 26-year-old man has been arrested on suspicion of murder. Anne Widdecombe was a big character in British politics who backed Brexit and also became an unlikely star of the BBC celebrity dancing show Strictly Come Dancing. And a short time ago, Assistant Chief Constable Matt Longman made this statement.
7: This is an extremely tragic incident. Our thoughts are very much with the family and friends of Miss Widdecombe at this very difficult time. Our murder inquiry is in its early stages but moving at significant pace, and we are deploying all the necessary resources to find out exactly what has happened. I would appeal to anyone who may have information about this incident, however insignificant it may seem, to come forward and speak with us.
1: Let's speak to our UK political correspondent Rob Watson. Rob, what more can you tell us about this case?
8: Well, you know, we journalists overuse perhaps the word shocking about crime and the deaths of politicians, but I think this one has genuinely shocked not just British politicians, but people in Britain generally. I mean, as you said, Anne Widdecombe was 78 years old. This murder happened in an extraordinarily normally peaceful part of England in the southwest. She was discovered, her body was discovered by the ambulance services. She suffered serious injuries yesterday morning, and now there is a murder investigation. I mean, they have a suspect. The police were asked, you know, do they think that perhaps there was a terrorist motive? Was this in any way political? And they said they have no information of either of those two possible causes. But I mean, at this point, Jeanette, we don't know. All we know is that you know, someone who was a very prominent politician has been brutally murdered.
1: And she was a very well-known character here in Britain, a very colourful and at times controversial figure.
8: Absolutely. And I think one would add in another word, feisty, which is being used about her by political supporters and opponents alike. I mean, she was an extraordinary character. She was very much of the right. She had extremely conservative social views, was in favour of hanging. She was anti-abortion. She thought that doctors might find a cure one day to being homosexual. So that gives you a flavour of her views. She was a really kind of prominent Brexiteer. But the reason why she is so well known is because she had this second life after politics in what you might call celebrity TV. So she was on a program called Strictly Come Dancing. And I think there's a way in which it says a lot that she became a household name. It says a lot about Britain that we sort of rather like our eccentrics. And my goodness, she was a plain-speaking eccentric with a certain turn of phrase. And even those people that wouldn't necessarily have agreed with her incredibly strident political views would have somehow identified her as a sort of rather fearless, outspoken character.
1: Rob, thank you. Rob Watson. Next to a story that must have been terrifying for one passenger on a Ryanair flight. A plane travelling from Greece to Germany was forced to turn back after the passenger was nearly sucked out of a cabin window mid-air. Witnesses say the man's head and shoulders were pulled outside the aircraft after the window was dislodged. The aircraft, operated by a subsidiary of Ryanair, Malta Air, did manage to land safely. Here's our business correspondent, Theo Leggett.
9: The aircraft, an 18-year-old Boeing 737, was a few minutes into an early morning flight from Thessaloniki to Memmingen when the incident happened. Ryanair said a window became dislodged. Witnesses told local media they heard a loud bang before the window shattered and oxygen masks dropped down. As air rushed out of the plane, a 61-year-old Serbian man is reported to have been partially sucked out of the window, although he was restrained by his seatbelt, while his wife also held onto his legs. A former airline pilot, Chris Brady, says this shows why wearing seatbelts throughout a flight is a very good idea.
10: We do, as captains, always say to the passengers, please keep your seatbelts fastened as a precaution in flight, even when we switch the belt signs off. And it's for exactly this sort of thing, or for turbulence encounters or whatever. So it is good practice to leave your seatbelts on.
9: A spokesman for the Pan-Hellenic Federation of Public Hospital Employees said the man was conscious, in shock, and had sustained friction burns, which were being treated in hospital. Ryanair has not commented on the cause of the incident, which is under investigation, although local reports claim it was due to debris from a damaged engine striking the window.
1: Theo Leggett. The case of a suspected bomber accused of targeting a Ukrainian oligarch in the wealthy Principality of Monaco has taken another murky turn. days after a rucksack bomb seriously wounded the Ukrainian businessman and his partner as they were leaving their Monaco apartment block with their child. The body of their suspected attacker, Anastasia Berezovska, was found thousands of kilometres away in a Ukrainian forest near the capital Kyiv. Two men have been charged with her murder. Now, one of them, a Ukrainian intelligence agent who had confessed to shooting her, has changed his story and claims he didn't pull the trigger after all. Sarah Rainsford was in court on Thursday to hear this latest twist.
11: He said to the judge that he wanted to tell the truth, and he then proceeded to give a very detailed account of how he and his alleged accomplice had picked Anastasia Berezovska up in his car. They had driven her to a forest, and when they were on the way, he says that his accomplice pulled out a Makarov pistol and began loading it. And he claims that he protested that they were there to apparently protect Berezovska. But in the end, they drove into the forest, he says in his account, got out of the car, and then his accomplice, he says, pulled the trigger and fired four shots at Berezovska. He then says that the pair of them buried her body in the woods, and they disposed of the gun and some documents and some mobile phones that they found on Berezovska. Now, this account is disputed by a lawyer for the second man, and it turns on its head somewhat the original account, but it doesn't change the fact that this woman, Anastasia Berezovska, has been killed, that these two men are clearly both implicated, and that we still don't know why the businessman in Monaco was ever targeted in the first place.
1: Yes, and the fact that Anastasia Berezovska has now been killed will make it all the harder to find out why this Ukrainian oligarch in Monaco was targeted. The fact that her two suspected killers have links to intelligence has made this case all the more intriguing. It almost sounds like something out of a thriller.
11: It makes it intriguing. It makes it hard to know whether we'll ever get to the bottom of it. But yeah, it is, I think, also uncomfortable for the Ukrainian government. So the main suspect, the one who originally confessed, is an active and also very heavily decorated officer with GUR, which is the military intelligence agency. And the second suspect is a former officer with the main security service, the SBU, so the domestic intelligence agency here. According to the prosecution, and we spoke quite a lot to the prosecutor in court, they say that they were led to these two characters and then subsequently to the body of Anastasia Berezovska in the woods because they had been communicating by phone, but also that this pair had transferred money and cryptocurrency to Berezovska. Now, we don't know what for, but the assumption of the prosecutor is that that was directly linked to what she then did or is accused of doing in Monaco, which is planting a rucksack bomb and trying to kill a businessman who was born in the east of Ukraine. So, yeah, very complicated, very murky and very uncomfortable for the government.
1: Sarah Rainsford. The latest flare-up of fighting between the US and Iran this week has put Gulf states back in the firing line. Tehran has fired on Saudi and Qatari-owned tankers in the Strait of Hormuz and has targeted US-linked sites across the region. Our correspondent, Barbara Plett-Usher, is monitoring the situation from Jerusalem. She told me more about the latest Iranian strikes on Gulf countries.
12: The Iranian side, they have fired missiles and drones at what they said were U.S. targets in Bahrain and Kuwait and Qatar, even Jordan, which is not usually in the line of fire. Now, almost all of those were intercepted, but still, this is really quite alarming and frustrating for Iran's neighbors because, first of all, it raises the specter of a return to war, and their economies are still struggling to recover from the war itself. The hit on the oil and gas industry, the tourism, the international travel, all of that is still struggling to recover. And the other thing is, this is upending efforts to try to open the Strait of Hormuz, which is very essential for the oil and gas industry exports as well.
13: So this has exposed just how vulnerable the Gulf states are to Iran. Iran says it's attacking them because they host US bases. Do you think there's a chance that some of these states, at least, could be reconsidering their relationship with the US and perhaps asking US troops to leave?
12: Well, I think they might consider expanding their security alliances. So, for example, during the war, they really talked up the support they were getting from European and British militaries. But frankly, to be realistic, they have invested a lot into the U.S. security umbrella. And there isn't really an equal alternative anywhere. So China, for example, is their biggest economic partner, but it doesn't offer the same kind of military alternative, neither does Russia. And also, the way they were attacked by Iran, Iran wasn't just hitting U.S. military infrastructure. The Gulf states said it was also hitting civilian infrastructure and residential areas. And so to some degree, at least during the war, that was helping them to close ranks with the U.S. So you've had now two escalations, this one quite severe, and that sort of increases their worst fear, which is maybe there won't be able to be an ultimate resolution between the U.S. and Iran. Maybe it will continue in this sort of vein of stop and start violence. And so that would mean that the region would remain volatile.
1: Barbara Plett-Usher. Around 4 in 10 people training to become astronauts today are female. But in the 1960s, women were effectively excluded from space programs. Wally Funk was one of them. Despite proving that she had the skills to become an astronaut, she never got the chance to fly. But in 2021, at the age of 82, she finally achieved her lifelong dream, traveling to space aboard Jeff Bezos's Blue Origin rocket. Now, Wally Funk has died at the age of 87. Ella Bicknell looks back on her life and career.
14: Mary Wallace Funk, or Wally as she was known to her family, had two dreams: singing arias in opera houses across the United States or taking to the skies. After securing her pilot's license as a teenager, there was no looking back.
15: I wanted to be up in the heavens. It was part of me. And then the other thing I did was I was into opera. So I had two major things, and then of course I had to pick from them, but aviation took over my life.
14: In the 1960s, she was among a select group of female pilots who undertook NASA's rigorous physical assessments for its astronaut program. She excelled, including a test that required her to spend 10 hours alone in a dark, soundproof tank. But NASA wanted its astronauts to be military test pilots, a role closed to women at the time.
15: They told me that I had done better and completed the work faster than any of the guys, but nobody would take me. I didn't think that I would ever get to go up.
14: She went on to become a flight instructor, aviation safety inspector, and investigator for the U.S. National Transportation Safety Board, all professions dominated by men. She trained more than 3,000 pilots and logged thousands of hours in the air.
15: Nothing has ever gotten in my way. Doesn't matter what you are. You can still do it if you want to do it. And I like to do things that nobody has ever done.
16: 5, 4, command engine start. 2, 1.
14: In 2021, Jeff Bezos invited Funk to join the first crewed flight on Blue Origin's new Shepard spacecraft.
17: Oh, is it everything you thought
18: fantastic.
17: It would be? Oliver. Just
18: a little. That's great!
14: At 82, she became the oldest woman to pass the internationally recognized boundary of space, experiencing several minutes of weightlessness.
15: I felt so charged. I was not nervous. I was just normal person. It was great. I loved it. I could hardly wait to go again.
14: A journey 6 decades in the making. But for Wally Funk, reaching space was never the destination. As she once said, the sky is not the limit, but rather just the beginning of a journey.
1: Ella Bicknell looking back on the life of Wally Funk. And that brings us to the end of this edition of The Newsroom.
19: Thank you for joining us. In half an hour, it's BBC Conversations.
20: As Wimbledon reaches its climax, we hear what it's like to be all the way down the tennis ladder, hoping one day to climb up to glory. Two lower-ranked players and coaches explain the very real costs of the game.
19: That's followed by crowd science, finding out about some strange rocks on an Indonesian beach.
21: Here, the basalt is formed into hexagonal vertical columns that protrude out into the sea. And the basalt columns themselves, we think some of them are up to around about 100 metres in height.
19: And at 21 GMT, the interview sits down with the daughters of former South African President Jacob Zuma.
22: I'm a product of polygamous unions. And so it's a subject that I know, I've lived, I've seen up close. And so everybody came into the writing room and we brought ourselves, we brought our experiences.
19: This is the BBC World Service.
0: Coming up on Sport Today with me, Paul Scott, on the BBC World Service. We look ahead to the second quarter-final of the Men's Football World Cup as Spain and Belgium prepare to meet in Los Angeles. We'll get the perspective from both countries. And we now know the lineup for the men's singles final at Wimbledon as the defending champion Yannick Sinner and French Open winner Sasha Zverev come through their semi-finals. All of that, plus plenty more coming your way on Sport Today after the very latest BBC News.
2: BBC News with Ron Brown. The BBC has established that people from more than 40 countries have died fighting for Russia in Ukraine. The BBC Russian service maintains a list of named service personnel who've been killed, which shows that at least 3,500 foreigners have died fighting for Russia, the majority from North Korea. The emergency services in southern Spain say they are fighting a terrible and very complex fire which is spreading very fast. It has killed at least 12 people. 23 people are unaccounted for. Wildfires have also broken out in France. In response, the government is activating an extreme heat emergency plan for the first time in all areas. A delegation from Qatar has travelled to Iran in the latest attempt to salvage the fragile deal between the US and Iran. It follows an escalation of hostilities over the Strait of Hormuz. British police have arrested a man on suspicion of murdering the former government minister Anne Widdecombe. Officers say they found the 78-year-old's body at her home in southwest England on Thursday. A passenger on board a flight from Greece to Germany has been given medical attention after a window dislodged in flight. Reports say he was partially sucked out of the opening before the aircraft, operated by Malta Air, a subsidiary of Ryanair, landed safely. In tennis, the defending champion Yannick Sinner is through to the men's singles final at Wimbledon after a convincing win over Novak Djokovic. He'll face Germany's Alexander Zverev, who defeated the British wildcard Arthur Ferry. And Belgium will take on Spain shortly in the quarterfinals of the World Cup. The winner will face the favourites, France, in the semi-final. Spain are yet to concede a goal in the tournament. BBC News.
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0: Hello, welcome along to the programme. This is Sport Today with me, Paul Scott. Now, two of the world's biggest sporting events are arriving at the business end of competition. We'll look ahead to the second of the quarterfinals at the Men's Football World Cup as Spain meet Belgium. Plus, we now know the two finalists in the men's singles at Wimbledon. Delith Lloyd is there.
27: Where the top two seeds will face each other in the final. Defending champion Yannick Sinner was just too good for the seven-time champion Novak Djokovic as his bid for that elusive record-breaking 25th Grand Slam title ends, while Alexander Zverev is into a first Wimbledon final just 5 weeks after winning the French Open.
0: Yes, more on all of that from Delith shortly, but first, Spain take on Belgium in Los Angeles in the second World Cup quarterfinal in around 25 minutes' time. The winner will face France in the semi-finals. Belgium goalkeeper Thibaut Courtois admits Spain will be favourites, but is keen to take inspiration from what happened at this stage 8 years ago.
28: Well, obviously it's a bit similar to what happened in 2018, I would say, with quarterfinal against Brazil, also where I would say they were more favoured as us, although maybe at that time, I think maybe individually we had maybe more quality in the team, but I feel we are a great team altogether now, and Spain is a great team. I think they are one of the favourites to win it, so obviously we start as an underdog against them, but as a football, everything is possible, and I believe that we can win, with all respect, but obviously they are the favourite.
0: Well, this is a repeat of the 1986 quarterfinal, which Belgium won after a penalty shootout. To look ahead from the Belgian perspective, we're joined now by journalist Bart Laha from De Standard newspaper. Thank you very much for talking to us, Bart. It was a bit of a slow start, wasn't it, for Belgium at this tournament? But they were pretty impressive last time out. Is there a feeling that they're getting better as the tournament progresses?
29: Yes, definitely. We were very worried in the beginning because we had a very easy draw with Egypt, Iran and New Zealand. But still we needed a win against New Zealand to qualify. And then I think everything changed in the Senegal game where we were very poor. Oh, I must say Senegal was very, very strong. But that in the second half, something changed in the minds of the players. There were substitutions from our head coach. Doku and De Bruyne came off, which surprised everybody in Belgium because we all always thought we needed them in order to go through. But then without them, we managed to qualify for the next round and then had a very good game against the United States. So everybody's curious now what will happen next.
0: Yeah. Do you think Belgium's best approach is to defend deep or press high as they did against the USA when taking on Spain?
29: Yes. Well, I think the idea is to press them higher, but we'll have to be able to do so. I think it probably is easier to do so against the United States than against Spain. If you would have asked me before the tournament, I would definitely have said, no, we have no players to press high. But with the changes Garcia now made, De Bruyne on the bench, and I suspect him to do so as well tonight, and to have more fitter players, they can press more, and I would think that could actually be a good idea not to defend too low against Spain. From the other hand, we have some great counter-attacking qualities as well, so it will be very interesting to see if we play a higher or low block, but one thing is sure, we won't see much of the ball in this game.
0: Do you think, Bart, that Rudy Garcia knows his strongest 11, or do you think that he's kind of stumbled across this with De Bruyne on the bench?
29: Yes, this is actually the topic which was most debated in Belgium the last couple of weeks. I think the unpredictability of this team has made them so dangerous. Also now, the younger players, they see that even Lukaku, De Bruyne, these former members of the golden generation, they're not sure of their place in a team anymore. So there is a sense of, now it's time for the younger ones to step up, and the atmosphere has been really great. Some players look in a very decent form. I'm thinking about players from like Nicolas Raskin, who is playing with the Rangers in Scotland, who in the past would never have made it to the starting 11, but now he looks certain to start. Also, players like Yuri Tielemans and Leandro Trossard, even though they are performing at a high level in England, they didn't actually brought the best performances for Belgium, always Trossard being overshadowed by players like Eden Hazard and De Bruyne. Okay. Also Yuri Tielemans struggled sometimes to find his best form with Belgium, but now they are there in the finest form, so it's very interesting to see how the team has evolved.
0: Okay, Bart, thank you very much for your time. Much appreciated, and good luck this evening. That's Bart Laha from Der Standard newspaper. So what about Spain then? Let's cross over to our football reporter, Manny Jasmi, to get the thoughts on their chances.
3: Well, the reigning European champions are unbeaten in 35 matches and haven't conceded a goal yet in this tournament while scoring 9. In fact, they've only conceded 6 shots on target in their 5 matches. We're joined by Juan Castro from the Madrid-based newspaper Marca. Juan, good to have you back with us. Is this defence going to be the difference later and maybe in the whole tournament?
4: Yes, so far, yes. We were better in defence than in attacking, that is true. But I suspect also that this only this cannot get you to the final. So we need really strong attacking today with Lamine Yamal, focusing on in Lamine Yamal. I think we need this kind of performance of our biggest star. So it's true that we didn't concede a goal, and that took us till this quarterfinal, but we need more from this team.
3: Is Lamine Yamal getting closer to his best? Or is the hamstring injury that caused an end to the league season for him still a problem?
4: Yeah, I don't think so. And I don't think that it will be a complete Lamine Yamal in this tournament even. Probably he's progressing match after match. He's progressing. Probably he will be better today than the other day, than in the other round. But I don't think we will see 100% Lamine Yamal in this tournament. It's quite difficult because he got a difficult injury, muscular injury before the tournament, and that's quite difficult to recover playing in a tournament. So we expect like 80% Lamine Yamal. Probably that's enough for beating Belgium. Why not?
3: It has sometimes been said that this is Yamal's team, but in the previous victory against Portugal in the last 16, Spain's goal right at the end was created and scored by two substitutes. And 2 years ago at the European Championship, they had 10 different scorers. So is this team more about the collective than a single star?
4: Absolutely, absolutely. I mean, we focus on Lamine because he's, of course, a big star already in football. But he's under 20, so I mean, we cannot give him all the responsibility. I think it's quite unfair to give him all the responsibility. Of course, this is a collective team power. Of course, it has to be important. Oyarzabal has to be important. Nico Willis, he's injured, so he won't play. But has to be important also Mikel Merino, Rodri. So I agree. I mean, this is more a collective power team rather than a team from one star. But saying this, of course, people is focusing on Lamine because he's starring Barca. He's, you know, the more attractive player for the people. So it's known at this, but we need the collective power to beat Belgium and to reach the final.
3: Juan Castro, thank you very much for joining us and good luck to you too later. Away from the action on the pitch, in our More Than the Score podcast, I've been testing the old adage that you should never buy a player because they've had a good tournament. Here are the thoughts of Lutz Fahnenstiel, sporting director at the Scottish club Aberdeen.
5: To be honest, I don't think that the clubs are signing unknown players from a World Cup. So does it have an impact on it, or does it influence the transfer window or the market value? Absolutely. But I think different than people would think, because looking at myself as sporting director, you know, we have done already months of scouting prior to a window, prior to a World Cup. So all the players who actually participating there, they are known. They are known profiles. The only problem is if a player plays five good games or better games than he usually plays, he can dramatically change the timing, the pricing, and of course the market value as well. So it sometimes makes it very difficult for a smaller club who scouted or identified a player from a smaller team, because suddenly at world stage, he didn't become a better player overnight. But the visibility is there and it just changes the price dramatically.
3: That's the Aberdeen sporting director Lutz Fahnenstiel on how an international tournament can affect the transfer market.
0: Thank you very much, Manny. And a reminder that you can download the More Than the Score podcast wherever you get your podcasts from. Now to tennis, and it is men's semi-final day at Wimbledon, where Delith Lloyd is on centre court for us. And Delith, we now know the lineup for Sunday's men's singles final.
27: We do, Paul. Hello there, because we've had a great day here on centre court. Both matches were won in straight sets, and the top two seeds will face each other for the Wimbledon title.
6: Match point for Alexander Zverev, who serves now. Forehand reply by Ferry. The backhand from Zverev. Ferry reaching for the forehand. It's over the baseline. Yeah. Alex Zverev reaches his first Wimbledon final, and Arthur Ferry's run is done. And it's Alexander Zverev of Germany who reaches a first Wimbledon singles final.
7: Serve goes down the tee, snap back through the middle of the court, and Justin off the shoelaces of Sinner. The drop shot played by Djokovic. Here comes Jannik Sinner. He scoops it up over the head of Novak Djokovic, who bats it back, and he's wide. And Jannik Sinner is back in the Wimbledon final.
27: Yes, the world number one and defending champion Jannik Sinner is through to a second consecutive Wimbledon final, where he'll face the second seed and French Open champion Alexander Zverev. Sinner looked in ominous form as he dispatched the seven-time champion Novak Djokovic in straight sets in the second semi-final on centre. It puts an end to Djokovic's bid for a record-breaking 25th Grand Slam title. Instead, Sinner will aim for a fifth Grand Slam title on Sunday. He spoke to Annabel Croft afterwards.
8: How special is it to be back in a Wimbledon final again?
9: Yeah, amazing. First of all, thanks for staying, thanks for coming. The atmosphere has been always amazing since the first day, and it means a lot to me that I can play one more final here. It's the most special tournament we have, and it means a lot to me. And of course, playing against Novak, you know, that what he is still showing is true inspiration, not only for you guys, but also for the new generation. What he's still doing is amazing, so incredible.
8: It must seem a long time ago you were taken to five sets in round one. Is your game where you want it to be right now?
9: Yeah, I mean, beginning of the tournament is always tough, you know, especially coming here. I feel like every round is different because of the grass, you know, it's changing a lot, so you need to adapt yourself. I knew mentally that today I had to raise my level, which I've done, so I'm very happy. I'm glad that, you know, my team puts myself in the best possible position to perform in this way. And so of course I'm happy where I am. I'm happy to be back in the finals, and of course we hope for a good final on Sunday.
27: We certainly do hope for that. Well, I spoke to Italian tennis journalist Gaia Picardi from the Corriere della Sera newspaper a short while ago, and I started by asking her whether Sinner took his game up to another level against Djokovic.
10: Yes, I think today Jannik has gone been the all-in. After what happened in Paris, he needed five matches to gain back his confidence, the trust in his body, the trust in his strokes. So what we saw today against Djokovic is, I think, the best version of Jannik on grass. He didn't play any tournament before Wimbledon. He chose not to play any tournament. So he just needed the time to, you know, get back to his old self as usual.
27: And it does take time, because as we heard from Sinner in his on-court interview, that, you know, his opening match against another Serbian, Momir Kecmanovic, went the distance. But clearly you need to play into a tournament like this, don't you?
10: Yeah, of course. What happened in Paris was a big deal to Jannik. And the Italian fans was very worried. And we have been playing in Italy the game of guessing the sickness of Jannik since Paris. It's not a funny game. Corriere della Sera didn't play this game, but something happened. And he needed to figure out what happened. He told us that he knew what happened in Paris. He told us that he knew that it can happen again. So in the beginning of the tournament, he was playing very cautious, very worried, I would say. I think the worrying has gone. He outplayed Djokovic today. There's not one statistic of the match where Jannik didn't win. So he's back in the final, and I think he's the huge favorite against Zverev.
27: He will be the huge favourite, although they're both the top seeds, seed one, seed two. And Sinner has an incredible record against Zverev. I think it's 10-4 head-to-head. I think, Gaia, he's won the last nine matches against Zverev. So he will be feeling confident come Sunday.
10: I think so, yeah. Last time Zverev beat Sinner, we were in New York back in 2023. So it was another tennis era, another Jannik, another world. So many things happened since then. Zverev never won a tournament on grass. Jannik, he knows his way to the Wimbledon title. Mm. I think he's going to go to the court full of confidence and absolutely the favorite of the match. Something big has to happen on Sunday, not to let Jannik win this title back to back.
27: I think you're right there, Gaia. Just briefly as well, just finally a word on Djokovic. He continues to defy the odds at 39, but I think that 5 hour plus quarter final on Tuesday, it certainly told, didn't it?
10: Oh, well, yes. He was a little bit tired. He was not injured, though. And this is big news because, you know, usually last year, Djokovic reached the semifinal in all four slams. And then he didn't play at his best. I think that today, besides some tiredness, which is normal for a 39 years old, he played and he lost 4-4-4. I mean... I think that the metamorphosis of Jannik into Novak Djokovic has come to his complete perfection.
27: It certainly has. Gaia, pleasure speaking to you as always. Enjoy Sunday's final. Thank you so much.
10: Thank you.
27: Italian tennis journalist Gaia Piccardi from the Corriere della Sera newspaper. As for Djokovic then, he went straight into his post-match media duties and was asked whether he could have done anything more against Sinner.
1: No, not really. It was a good old blowout. There's nothing, not much I could do.
11: Well, the level is so high these days. Do you intend to come back next year when you're 40?
1: I would like to. At least one more time. Let's see.
12: It felt at times like a boxing match image of you just getting battered and back, did it feel that way to you physically, that the power was just sort of taking you off the court?
1: I mean, I was just half a step late, basically, in any shot. So it's very as simple as that. He was just a level or more better than I was, and I was just, you know, not sharp enough, not reactive enough, not balanced enough to play him. That's it, you know. There's not much I could do on the court.
27: So as we've heard, Jannik Sinner will play the second seed Alexander Zverev, who was always in control of his match against the world number 114, Britain's Arthur Ferry, who's only the second wildcard to ever reach this stage at Wimbledon. Zverev won the first set tiebreak 7-love, then took the second and third 6-2, 6-4. He becomes only the third German after Boris Becker and Michael Stich to reach a men's Wimbledon final.
13: It's amazing. This Grand Slam has always been the one that I struggle with the most, and now all of a sudden I'm in the final of Wimbledon. So I'm incredibly, incredibly happy, incredibly proud as well. I think of the team, of everybody who was involved. But we got one more match to go on Sunday, and that's what the focus is on.
14: When I spoke to you after your quarterfinal win, you described, or we described, the performance as almost flawless. How would you describe the performance today?
13: Yeah, it was okay, I guess. it was amazing. I mean, to be honest, I have to give credit to two things. First of all, Arthur, unbelievable player. I think he's going to be a senior citizen on our tour, because I think he's going to play on this tour for 15 plus years, and is going to have great results. I think this was just the beginning of his career, and I really think that he's going to do amazing things in this sport.
27: Alexander Zverev speaking to Rishi Prasad. And on Saturday, Paul, it's all about the women's singles final. Linda Noskova versus Catalina Muchova in the first ever all-Czech final. There'll be live commentary on Sports World from 14 GMT.
0: Looking forward to that one, Delith. Thank you very much, as always. Delith there at Wimbledon. Now, finally to athletics and to the Diamond League. Monaco is staging the 10th meeting in this year's series. Now, let's bring in our athletics commentator, Ed Harry, who's been watching the first hour of action. And Ed, you've been watching a world record attempt in the men's 1,000 metres.
15: Yeah, it is a seldom race distance, and the world record has stood in this event for close to 27 years. It was set by Kenya's Noah Nien in September 1999, racing in Rieti, Italy. It's 2.5 laps of the track, and in Monaco, we had some of the world's very best 800-metre and 1,500-metre runners lining up. We can pick it up in the closing stages with the world and Olympic 800-metres champion, Emmanuel Wanyonyi, leading the former 1,500-metres world champion, Jake Whiteman. Tim Hutchins describes the action.
16: He's got the Kenyan in his sights. Can he attack the Kenyan? It's so much easier to come from behind in this situation. But Wanyonyi has the strength. He pulls clear in the last 50. And watch the clock. It's going to be so close to that world record. 2:11.83. And the world record has gone. Wow! Wanyonyi, 2:11.96 was the target, remember. Wanyonyi takes it. That is a rare record. It's a special record.
15: Just incredible from Emmanuel Wanyonyi, sending a message, I think, that David Rudisha's 800 metres world record set winning Olympic gold in 2012 could be on borrowed time.
0: Yeah, elsewhere, Ed, one of Monaco's newest residents has asked the organisers, hasn't he, to add his event to the programme. And given who it was, it's hard for them to refuse.
15: Yeah, it's Mondo Duplantis, newly married. He and his wife, the model Desiree Englander, have chosen Monaco as their home and new in the neighbourhood. Yeah, it was Mondo who asked the organisers of tonight's Diamond League to add a men's pole vault for him. Remember, last month in Stockholm, in front of his home crowd and plenty of his own family, he lost a pole vault competition for the first time in more than 3 years. That was just a few days before his wedding. Then in his first meet back post-honeymoon in Paris almost 2 weeks ago, he cleared 6.13 meters, his best outdoors this season, which was more than enough to claim the victory as well. Was it important then to bounce straight back after losing that long unbeaten run?
2: Yeah, it was. I think that, of course, yeah, coming off of a bit of a poor performance in Stockholm made me more motivated and more hungry. I think that, of course, due to the wedding and whatnot, mentally I was a little bit off just a little right after, so it wasn't like I was dwelling on it so hard, but then I feel like right after the wedding kind of series was done, then I just felt like so focused and refreshed. And I just felt like I was really, really just ready to start jumping again and really start jumping high. So now I feel like I'm really ready to roll. And I really haven't been this fired up to jump in, I feel like, a long time. So I feel good about it. I think sometimes you need a little bit of a wake up. So that's nice.
15: That is Mondo Duplantis. Tonight's competition in Monaco is around an hour in. I can tell you the world record holder is leading 2 vaults so far, 2 clearances at 570 and 585. With that clean card, he is number one at the moment. And I think he'll want to push that bar way beyond 6 meters as the competition progresses.
0: Yeah, it seems that plenty has happened already, but plenty more still to come with some fantastic head-to-heads in both the men's and the women's sprints a bit later.
15: Yeah, the men's 100 closes the show. It features the reigning world champion Ablique Seville from Jamaica up against the Olympic 200 metres champion. That's Botswana's Letsile Tobogo. The women's 200, though, that's got the Olympic champion Gabby Thomas and the reigning Olympic 100 metres champion as well, Julian Alfred. The pair going head-to-head over 200 metres for the first time since the final in Paris when Thomas won her gold and Alfred took the silver. Thomas, as a US athlete, doesn't have a major outdoor championship this season. So how has she been approaching, let's call it, a blank summer before it's Worlds again in 2027 and then the LA Olympics in 28.
17: Winning can't be the end all be all of your life. While we do love to compete, we are also whole people outside of the sport. So it's a season, like I actually have my wedding planned for this year because it's an off season and I'm having so much fun planning my wedding and I'm looking forward to that vacation. So just kind of also centering other aspects of our lives, especially my life, and just taking time to see my friends. I've made multiple trips to see my family. Normally in every other year, you feel guilty for taking trips to visit your mom, dad, showing up for your friends and their major life events. And these are sacrifices that we have to make to be Olympic champions, ultimately, that people don't see. And so this is a time that get to kind of enjoy life like that and kind of foster those relationships and do things that matter to us outside of the sport, while also showing up and coming on the circuit and still focusing on winning.
0: And that's Gabby Thomas there, the Olympic champion over 200 metres. And thanks to our athletics commentator, Ed Harry, as well. That's pretty much all we've got time for. Don't forget, if you want to follow the World Cup quarterfinal between Belgium and Spain, you can do so on the BBC Sport website. But from myself, Paul Scott, and the whole team, that's all for now. Thanks very much for listening.
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20: 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From the beaches of Indonesia to the northern Irish coastline, what makes nature so obsessed with six sides? I'm cracking the case.
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4: I'm James Reynolds. Welcome to BBC Conversations. Millions have been watching the world's best tennis players battle it out at Wimbledon. This year, an unknown British wildcard entry, ranked well outside the top 100, has made global headlines. You can be sure that Arthur Ferry's journey to this point will have involved many sacrifices. And that is the focus of this edition. Two lower-ranked players discuss.

0: BBC News, I'm John Shea. Research by the BBC's Russian service has shown that foreigners from more than 40 countries are known to have died while fighting for Russia during the full-scale invasion of Ukraine. They include people recruited from Russian prisons and those who voluntarily signed military contracts or have been tricked or pressured into doing so. Olga Evshina is from BBC Russian.
1: We have confirmed that at least 3,589 foreigners from more than 40 countries died fighting for Russia. And those countries include, you know, from Ecuador and United States of America to Vietnam, Cuba and Sri Lanka. So it's a wide selection across the whole world. The biggest number, over 2,300, are North Korean soldiers who were fighting in Russia.
0: The emergency services in southern Spain say they're fighting a terrible and very complex fire, which is spreading very fast. It's killed at least 12 people, with 23 still unaccounted for. The Andalusian regional government has declared 3 days of mourning for the victims. Nick Beek is in southern Spain.
2: Most killed in the inferno are thought to be foreign tourists. Four are believed to be British nationals, trapped in a car as they attempted to escape. Other victims had been trying to flee on foot, according to the local authorities. Hundreds of firefighters and emergency responders have been tackling the blaze. The fire was blamed on a power line that fell down, although several electrical companies denied that was the cause.
0: France is activating an extreme heat emergency plan for the first time in all areas. Nine departments in western France have been put on the highest heatwave alert today, and 24 will be affected on Saturday. Wildfires are multiplying as a result of the intense heat and drought. Blazes have scorched twice as much land so far this year as in the same period last year, according to officials. France is suffering its third crippling heatwave of the year. British police have arrested a man on suspicion of murdering the former government minister and TV personality Anne Widdecombe. Officers say they found the 78-year-old's body at her home in southwest England on Thursday. A 26-year-old man is in custody. Police say there's currently no information to suggest that the incident was politically motivated. Here's our political correspondent, Rob Watson.
3: She was an extraordinary character. She was very much of the right. She had extremely conservative social views, was in favour of hanging. She was anti-abortion. She thought that doctors might find a cure one day to being homosexual. So that gives you a flavour of her views. She was a really kind of prominent Brexiteer. But the reason why she is so well known is because she had this second life after politics in what you might call celebrity TV. So she was on a programme called Strictly Come Dancing.
0: This is the latest world news from the BBC. New data show deforestation in the Brazilian Amazon fell to its lowest level in a decade in the first half of this year. According to the National Institute for Space Research, nearly 1,300 square kilometres of rainforest were destroyed, an area nearly double the size of New York City. That's down more than a third compared with the same period last year. A delegation from Qatar has travelled to Iran in the latest attempt to salvage the fragile deal between the US and Iran after an escalation in hostilities this week. In his latest comments, President Trump has said that the US has agreed to a request from Tehran to continue talks, but that the ceasefire is over. Here's our Middle East analyst, Sebastian Usher.
4: The latest comments from President Trump are very ambiguous. I mean, how can you have talks but not have a ceasefire? The reason for the talks happening is essentially because there is a ceasefire. So I think, as far as President Trump is concerned, he doesn't want an all-out war, but he doesn't want to give a sense that he's giving in any way to Iran. And I think what's changed over this past week a little bit is a bit of clarity about how vital the Strait of Hormuz remains to the Iranians.
0: At the Wimbledon tennis tournament, the defending champion Jannik Sinner is through to the men's singles final after a convincing win over Novak Djokovic. The Italian won in straight sets. He'll face Germany's Alexander Zverev on Sunday. Earlier, Zverev earned his place in the final by defeating the British wildcard Arthur Ferry. The German was ranked 111 places above his opponent. And in football, Belgium are taking on Spain in the quarterfinals of the Men's World Cup. Spain, the reigning European champions, are yet to concede a goal in the tournament. Belgium's confidence has been boosted by their 4-1 thrashing of the United States in the previous round. The winner will face the favourites, France, in the semi-final. BBC News.

0: Hello, I'm James Reynolds. This is BBC Conversations. If, like me, you love sport, then there is plenty to enjoy right now with the Football World Cup, cycling's Tour de France, and tennis at Wimbledon. Here in Britain, 23-year-old Arthur Ferry has become the surprise breakout star at London's Grand Slam tournament. Few knew his name until his impressive run, which has brought him fame and no doubt a welcome payday. Runs like this for players ranked outside the top 100, such as Ferry, are rare. And that's why we're discussing today the emotional and financial challenges on the professional tennis circuit away from the spotlight. So, let's hear from two players. Hamish Stewart from Scotland, who's ranked in the top 300. And firstly, Jamie Loeb from the US. She's currently ranked outside the top 1,000. Talent aside, what's also required for 1 year on the circuit is plenty of money.
1: If you want to do it the right way, definitely, I'd say at least $100,000. Having a coach, having proper training, treatment, being able to go and travel and play tournaments.
2: I would be in the similar ballpark. I don't think quite my budget's in that territory, so it's sort of like you need to make some sacrifices for certain things. But yeah, to do it right, it's not a cheap sport, that's for sure.
0: So that's spending $100,000. That's before you make any income. You've been at a pretty high point in the rankings, in the top 132 in the world, and you're at a lower point now. Are there times you just make a loss when you're competing at a tournament?
1: Yeah, for sure. And there's been parts of my career where I was profiting a bit, a lot of times just breaking even just because of the expenses, and then at a loss. And sometimes you kind of know that going into a certain tournament that you're there to hopefully gain points to get your ranking up to then get into bigger tournaments, and then that will set you up. And then there's some weeks where you're like, oh, I have a little bit of cushion, but I feel like it's more weeks breaking even or at a loss than really gaining.
0: And on a practical level then, let's take an example of a tournament. If you lose the opening match, does what you get for one match pay even your hotel bill?
1: Most of the time, no. And that's why for me, a lot of times I try to stay with host families when I'm playing tournaments so I can at least save money in that regard. But yeah, then you have 10 more expenses to catch up on. So yeah, if you see some of the first round lost paychecks, sometimes it doesn't even get you a dinner.
2: I think it's very hard to get ahead at times as well, like if you have a great week and maybe make some money, but then you lose first round the next week, that's that almost gobbled up. And it also brings around like a little bit of pressure as well, right? Like not only have you lost first round, you haven't gained any points, but you've also lost money in the week. So it really can be deflating sometimes, particularly first round exit. There has been times, I think, definitely where it's been in my head in matches, but I think maybe slightly less now.
0: And Jamie, you've had a phenomenal college career, but of course you had personal issues along the way. Can you talk us through that journey?
1: Yeah, you know, I definitely did have a successful college career, and that actually earned me one NCAAs, which is a big collegiate tournament in the U.S. And that propelled me to getting a main draw wild card to the U.S. Open, which set up a lot of opportunities for me. And I feel early on in my career, actually opposite to Hamish, I didn't feel the financial pressure. I wasn't thinking that way, maybe because I had some cushion, but it was just like this fresh start and you're on tour. I was playing my best tennis, honestly, when I was not really thinking about money or having to worry. And I feel later on in my career, it's been the opposite, where I've dealt with some injuries the past few years. I lost my father last year, and just real life things happen and you have to find a way to support yourself, and not getting many opportunities to be visibly seen, sponsors not wanting to invest in you as you get older, and dealing with injuries, and you feel that pressure. So I feel for me later on, it's been a lot harder. And then it's like, you know, I'm 31 now, that I want to think long term in my life, not just the tennis space and what I want to do there, but how am I going to set myself up for life and, you just start thinking about things in a different perspective, which becomes even more harder, honestly, to focus on just playing tennis on the court, because then you're like, how am I going to support this and that? And, you know, I've definitely struggled with that. And it's been hard to really bounce back from all of these obstacles. But like Hamish has said, you just unfortunately have to start making sacrifices in areas and then kind of hope that you can gain some traction. But yeah, I've been a little bit of at a standstill for quite some time now.
2: Sorry to hear, Jamie. And it's sort of interesting to hear, and I think Jamie makes a great point, like how our journeys have maybe been the other way around. And just want to say that, yeah, obviously winning the NCAA collegiate side, I went to American University as well. It's obviously an amazing deal, and to get a main draw US Open wildcard is an amazing achievement. But yeah, my ranking's sort of been steadily getting a little bit better for a while, and hers has maybe gone a little bit up due to some personal issues. And I can imagine that being very tough, and having the, you know, the financial pressure on you. I just want to say as well, just with how mental a sport tennis is as well, people think it's very physical and technical, which of course it is, but it's a hugely mental sport as well. So having this sort of financial weight on your mind, it really can sometimes make a difference in a match.
0: Hamish, what's been your career highlight so far?
2: My career highlight, I think, would be making the final round of Wimbledon qualifying last year.
0: That's pretty impressive. Just one away from the main draw?
2: Yes, one away.
0: And what is your current career goal then?
2: All four Grand Slams. I'm currently 300 just now, and to get into Slam qualies, you need to be around 240, 230 in the world, and I'd like to play all four of them.
0: And Jamie, you've been to the US Open. Tell us what that was like.
1: I've played, fortunately, all four, but I'm from New York, so US Open is a special place to me, just in my backyard. And my best result was in 2021, where I did qualify on my own for the first time, ended up losing to Iga on grandstand first round. And the other time I played main draw was against Caroline Wozniacki on Ash. So I've definitely
0: tough
1: had some
0: draws. Those are tough
1: draws. Yeah. I know. They couldn't catch me a break. Like the local girls just getting tough draws. But that's also part of it too, like luck of the draw. You know, you get a little break and that can change your career, the prize money. But yeah, US Open is very electric. You know, I love playing here. It's also a little overwhelming because a lot of people come out, but I do love playing in front of a crowd. So it is a special tournament for me.
0: Do you play your best tennis, Jamie, when there's attention, or have you found that your best performances, you think, nobody watched that, I was really good?
1: I love a crowd. I do love a crowd. I think sometimes in the past when I've played the US Open, I've put a little bit more pressure on myself. Maybe Hamish could understand this, but just like we were playing in your home country and with everybody, you know, sometimes it'd be a little overwhelming, but I try to use it as like, you know, people are there to support. But yeah, I love a crowd. I'm pretty feisty and fiery when I play, so I love feeding off of that.
0: Question to both of you. How do your friends and family see your careers as tennis players and the many, many weeks and months that you have to be away?
1: This is a loaded question. You know, I think one, it's really important to surround yourself with people that are supportive of you and your career, but also people that are realistic about you and care about you as a person. There's so many people that can be in your ear and tell you one thing, but it's really important to surround yourself with people that love you, that are going to keep it honest, but also support you, you know, kind of have that tough love, because there's been dips in my career where I've kind of needed that, needed either a reality check or needed that support. But no one in my family has gone pro in tennis or in anything. So it's like, this has been a new experience for them as much as it is for me. And same with my friends. A lot of my friends have played tennis to a certain extent. Some haven't, but they know how much this sport means to me and knows how much I've had to sacrifice from such a young age. And they know, yeah, that this is my life and has been my life. And it's just hard because they can't always relate to the ups and downs, to traveling by myself, like how this, like what the pressure feels like. Even too, I've had to, you know, miss, you know, birthday parties and all the, you know, weddings and big events because I'm chasing this dream that isn't forever. And sometimes, you know, you have to have those hard conversations, but the ones that love me and they understand, it's just, you can never fully relate unless you're also in it.
2: I think as well, it can be quite difficult for someone who's sort of not in the tennis space to relate, or not relate, but to understand what we have to do, like on a very annual basis, because it's like tennis is like all year round, right? It starts right at the start of January all the way through to November, and there's no breaks. And it is quite a niche, I think, professional sport in that regard, because, you know, I think most sports have seasons and events you shoot for, but tennis is just all year round. So like Jamie was saying, the birthdays, the weddings, like I just missed a ex-college teammate of mine's wedding, like those sacrifices that you need to make, you know, you really hope your friends and family understand it. And it sounds like me and Jamie have got a good friends and family around us that can understand that. But yes, sometimes trying to explain to people, oh yeah, I'm not coming to that, or nope, I'm away for the next month. And it's like, oh, okay. You know, those sacrifices can be, yeah, they can be telling sometimes.
0: Tennis pros Hamish Stewart from Scotland and Jamie Loeb from the United States. In a moment, we'll hear what it's like from a coach's point of view. I'm James Reynolds. You're listening to BBC Conversations from the BBC World Service. The two players we spoke to talked of the need to surround themselves with people who understand and care about their chosen careers, but who are also capable of tough love. That describes the job of coach perfectly. Many, like our next guests, are former players themselves. They, then, can relate to the mental and physical demands of trying to climb up the rankings. Victoria Belinsky is in Florida. Noelle van Lottem from Canada joined us from Wimbledon itself. And Michael Lagarzo is in Melbourne, Australia. Why, then, would anyone choose to be a coach?
3: Probably through the lack of success as a player or getting anywhere near I wanted to as a player. And you learn a lot along the journey and you always have that passion for the game. And I guess being able to help players get to a level that I may not have got to and seeing them achieve their goals. And I think it's the struggle and everything that goes with it to reach that goal. So whilst we see the success and all the glory, I think it's all the work that goes underneath. I think that's the most rewarding for a coach and knowing you have a contribution to make to players. And I think that's why we coach is being able to get the best out of people.
4: Victoria in Florida, what were your motivations for becoming a coach?
5: I was a professional player myself. I've been there. I had a female coach all my life, and she contributed so much to me to become the person I am today, not just a player, the character. So when I became a coach, I felt like I have all this knowledge and all this background, all this experience, not just on professional side of sport, but also as a character development. And that was my motivation to give it back.
4: Of the two jobs that you've done, tennis player and tennis coach, which is the harder job?
5: Tennis coach.
4: Why is that?
5: Absolutely a tennis coach. As a tennis player, you are in charge, you are on court, you can do it. As a tennis coach, you can give all you have, you can train your players, but at the end of the day, they are on the court and they have to make it happen.
4: Noelle, how important is it for you to get on with the player as a human being, not just a tennis player?
6: That's number one, right? I believe that trust is the first element to have a successful partnership with the player. In my case, I am head of women's for Tennis Canada, so I have a little bit more players under my wing. I did coach last year Vicky and Boko with Nathalie Tosia together. I believe it's also the environment where you are in, you know, and I think if you have that trust with the player and also with the parents established also a little bit, little by little, then you can do some great work with the player.
4: Michael, what has been the most rewarding coaching experience you've ever had with a player?
3: You can coach players at all kinds of levels, but definitely at the pro level. I think when they qualify for a Grand Slam and a big tournament, especially for the first time, which I've had, you know, the pleasure of doing actually at Wimbledon 5 or 6 years ago. one of my players qualified for the first time, but it wasn't so much qualifying for the tournament, but they were on a protected ranking and been injured for a long time. Preparation wasn't great. So we're even, you know, wondering whether they'd be back at, you know, that kind of event again. And then they qualified. And I think the tears and the emotion that all came out was a build up over, you know, a period of 3-4 years where they're out of the game for 2 years. That was the most rewarding for me, not so much the qualifying, but the struggle you have with a player over a period of time and the things I guess the public don't see. Players tend to get a lot of criticism when they're not performing at their best, but there are a lot of things, as you know, my fellow coaches here would know, behind the scenes and the conversations you have, which can be quite emotional at times. I think that's what makes the successes even more rewarding. And for us as coaches, you know, it gets emotional for us as well.
4: We're all speaking not just during Wimbledon, but during the Football World Cup, where you can see that coaches have a different role there. They stand actively on the sidelines in football, yelling specific instructions. What kind of instructions are you allowed to give in real time to your player?
3: It's changed over the years. Now there is some coaching allowed, which I guess for us coaches is great. We can pass on messages a lot more freely. That's not to say that the players always want those messages, but it's not a little bit, you know, I've had experiences where the players have told me to shut up and they'll figure it out themselves. So I think it depends on who you're coaching. But yeah, that definitely makes a difference. It's not anything, you know, radical coaching wise or tactical. A lot of the time it's just support for the player and getting to trust in the game plan you may have or if there's slight adjustments you might make. But it's more to support the player and, you know, give them that reassurance when they're out on the court.
5: For me, it's important to feel that energy together with the player, because when you are involved in the game, you're like in a zone with the player. And hard to explain, but that's how I feel, at least. At this time, I don't even like anybody like sit next to me and talk. I usually ask like, please, you know, if you sit to me, don't talk, because I feel like I'm so connected, you know, to the player, and that energy exchange, I think that's what's important. And I totally agree with my fellow coaches that, you know, the trust is very important. And that support, but you can't really teach anything in a match. But what you can do, you can give that energy, you can give that support, and maybe something very small but very powerful, like, you know, keep your energy up. Move you around. I mean, that's nothing new, right? Everybody knows, but in the moment, this is something that the player can catch up really fast and do, and definitely not anything in the way of like technically or, you know, something heavy. Definitely not that. Just energy support. That's how I feel. I feel like I'm with her there on the court, and pretty much what would I want to feel from my coach and what I did is the support and maybe very simple, specific one or two word instruction on something that in an emotional stage on the court you may forget. And that's where the knowing of your player comes really into the play.
4: How do you motivate, Noelle, your players on Team Canada during their games?
6: First of all, it's very important to communicate with the player beforehand, just to know, you know, how they would like to be coached. They want a lot of information, they want to be cheered up a lot, or they want just, you know, a particular, you know, slogans. It's also individual, but you need also just to trust yourself as a coach to say very direct information, because you don't have that much time with the player.
4: In any intense relationship between two individuals, no matter the sport, no matter the business, there might come a time where you both might think we've reached the end of our road together. When you sense that happening, Michael, how do you go about that final break or end of relationship?
3: I guess through experience, you learn that those difficult conversations need to be had and not held off on. And you get a sense when things are probably, you know, coming towards the end. Sometimes there's a lack of communication in certain areas. You could probably definitely sense it on the practice court in terms of whether your messaging is getting through and whether they're the buy-in. And I think, I guess over the years, you learn that those difficult conversations, those open and honest conversations are the ones that need to be had and probably the most uncomfortable. But I think if you have a relationship where you do have that trust and there's that honesty throughout the relationship, I think those conversations become easier and more amicable. But I think if you can address things quickly, those conversations become a lot easier. And I think at the end of the day, our job as coaches is to facilitate the process for the players and where they want to head. And if there's at any point where, you know, myself as a coach doesn't feel like I can have an impact, then, you know, I'm probably mature enough now, maybe not in the past, to walk away and perhaps suggest something for the player. I think if you're hoping to keep a job, it might be a little bit different. But I think if there's a trust and an honestness between the two, I think it becomes a lot easier.
6: You feel that there is no chemistry anymore and you feel it. If it's like a relationship, you know that it comes to an end, if you sense it, or you talk with your player and ask what's going on, or you take yourself your own initiative to end this in the right way and to help maybe the player to find different ways to address their feelings and to move on from there. You know, I mean, my role is a little bit different. I mean, I am there more as a support for the coaches and mentoring the coaches, actually. So then it's important to look at different views also, not only at their point of view, but also from the player point of view.
4: How hard can it get, Victoria, that process of coach-player breakup or ending relationship?
5: Very hard. Very hard. I had to do it. I think that when you work with a player and you become so familiar, it's like a family, you know, and sometimes it's just like in our everyday life. Some relationship work and some relationship don't. And not because another person is bad or you're bad or something happened. It just you feel that's the time to move forward or to move to different direction, I should say. Not even forward necessary, but just different directions. Emotionally, it's absolutely draining. But again, as a coach, you have to be a leader in that team. And if you feel that there is like, I should call it like a ceiling in this relationship or something is happening and the player kind of stopped improving, not because you are not a good coach, but because there's so many years involved that they need a new look, they need a new view, they need to hear different words maybe. So you just have to go in different directions. And I think that is one of the toughest things I've done with my player, but it's also the toughest things you do in your life.
4: Of course,
5: so I always say, you know what, tennis, sport, it's just a reflection of our lives. And whatever happens on the court, whatever happens in the relationship between a coach and a player, it's pretty much what happens in different relationships in your life. So it's no different. It's just in a different setting and on a different level, but emotionally draining.
4: Tennis coaches Victoria Belinsky in the US, Noel van Lottem from Canada, and Michael Lagazzo in Australia. I'm James Reynolds. 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
10: Coming up on Crowd Science with me, Alex Lathridge, listener Liana wants to know about some strange rocks that she's seen on a beach in Indonesia. But on the coast of Northern Ireland, listener Sarah's seen the same thing, hexagonal rocks in giant columns. So what's going on? We travel back over 50 million years to discover their volcanic origins, jump into the mathematics of magma, and find out why the hexagon is nature's antidote to stress. That's coming up on Crowd Science after the news.
11: BBC News, I'm John Shea. The Nigerian presidency says the security forces have rescued more than 25 schoolchildren and several teachers who were abducted by gunmen in Oyo State in May. The presidency said no ransom had been paid and that 8 suspected members of the kidnapping group had been arrested. New data show deforestation in the Brazilian Amazon fell to its lowest level in a decade in the first half of this year. Nearly 1,300 square kilometres of rainforest were destroyed, double the size of New York City. This is down more than a third on the same period last year. British police have arrested a man on suspicion of murdering the former government minister Anne Widdecombe. Officers say they found the 78-year-old's body at her home in southwest England on Thursday. The BBC has established that people from more than 40 countries have died fighting for Russia in Ukraine. A list maintained by the BBC Russian service shows that at least 3,500 foreigners have died fighting for Russia, most of them from North Korea. The emergency services in southern Spain say they're fighting a terrible and very complex fire, which is spreading very fast. It's killed at least 12 people. 23 are unaccounted for. Wildfires have also broken out in France. In response, the government is activating an extreme heat emergency plan for the first time in all areas. A delegation from Qatar has travelled to Iran in the latest attempt to salvage the fragile deal between the US and Iran. The latest escalation has focused on the key flashpoint of the Strait of Hormuz. And in tennis, the defending champion Jannik Sinner is through to the men's singles final at Wimbledon after a convincing win over Novak Djokovic. He'll face Germany's Alexander Zverev, who defeated the British wildcard Arthur Ferry. And that's the latest BBC World News.
12: So you have to take a long drive down a very muddy road that you can't really access during rainy season.
10: You're listening to Crowd Science from the BBC World Service, the show that answers your science questions.
12: And you're on the road and it's bumpy and you're thinking, is it worth it? Is it worth it?
10: I'm Alex Lathbridge and this is listener Liana.
12: And you pull up and you're like, oh wow, a beautiful white sand beach, blue sky, teal ocean, just a beautiful beach. And you walk for about maybe a kilometer and you end up behind a kind of like a hill.
10: She's describing a journey to a place that she found remarkably curious.
12: And as soon as you walk past this hill, you look out and it's just this beautiful change of scenery. It's all these dark gray rocks with waves just crashing on them. And in the center, there's like this like mountain of rocks. Each rock is like an individual rock, maybe like, say like 20 centimeters wide. And then very long, like up 2 meters long.
10: Liana is Canadian, but grew up in Indonesia on the island of Lombok. If geography isn't your strong suit, Lombok sits in one of the 17,000 islands between the Pacific and Indian Oceans that make up the Indonesian archipelago. On this island, Liana found something special a few years back.
12: They're piled up on each other, almost like spikes, but with like a perfect hexagon on top and then cylinders down. They're like big columns all lumped together, parallel to each other, and build up like almost like a mountain of these columns, but it's individual rocks that you can even wiggle apart, almost like wiggling a loose tooth, where like you could almost pull it out.
10: And it's these perfectly hexagonal rocks that made her write into Crowd Science.
12: The whole time while I was there, I was just thinking, how were these rocks formed? Why did this happen? What are the rocks made out of? How old are these rocks? So I guess my question is, how did these amazing rocks form?
10: What's your hypothesis? Why do you think these rocks exist?
12: The island that this is on, it's a volcanic island. So I assume it has something to do with the fact that maybe lava exploded there and it cooled really quickly, or it cooled really slowly, or something with mixing with the salt. Or we also have a lot of earthquakes too. So I don't even know, maybe like some earthquake smushed it together and it created this little like mound of cool rocks. I'm not sure, but I think it definitely has to do with volcanoes or earthquakes, because that's like our whole life is volcanoes and earthquakes on the island.
13: I just like the idea that, you know, you've put crowd science into a box, 50-50, volcanoes, earthquakes, one of the two. I'll not accept anything else.
12: No, I'll accept whatever the super smart geologists have to say, but that's my guess.
10: All right, so the challenge is on. Liana's baffled by the hexagonal rocks that she found and wants to know where they came from. Could it be the work of volcanoes? Maybe a particularly artistic earthquake? I'm excited to get underway. And so the first step is to find someone who knows those Indonesian islands quite well.
14: Okay, my name is Dr. Alfian Rudiawan, and I'm a geologist and also a lecturer of geology at the Institut Teknologi Bandung, Indonesia. Indonesia has very interesting geology. We have more than 17,000 islands that straddle across from east to west, and those islands have all different geological history. The central part is actually a part where we call a triple junctions. It's an area where three or more plates are joined together to create a geological phenomena.
10: Okay, let's go back to basics. The Earth's surface isn't one solid shell. It's made up of tectonic plates, these enormous slabs of rock, which are floating on top of a hot, liquid layer underneath, like gigantic jigsaw pieces on top of a hot bowl of custard. These tectonic plates are in constant motion, albeit very slowly. They grind against one another, crash together, or pull apart. And these different motions are what leads to things like mountain ranges, earthquakes, and volcanoes.
14: The central part of Indonesia is basically formed by three major plates that are crushing towards another. The plates are moving and converging towards another, and the heavier plates are going down because of it's heavier, and then it goes down underneath the other plates, and that creates the activity that we know on the surface, like volcanoes and earthquakes and things related to those plate activities.
10: Our listener was on a walk around Lombok Island with her friends, and they were fascinated by the rocks that they saw. She described them as sort of these very long columns that were almost perfect hexagons, and they wobbled a little bit like a wobbly tooth. Can you shed any light on this?
14: Yeah, it actually quite common in the volcanic islands. In Indonesian, we call them Kekar Kolom. I think most Indonesian listeners will also know about it. And in terms geologically, we call it columnar basalts or columnar andesite. It depends on the rock. So it's basically a columnar structures. It's a joint, basically a fracture that created on the surface of a cooled lava rocks that create such nice features of hexagons.
10: So how old would they be? Would they be the same age as the islands?
14: Yes, some of the lava, some of the volcanic products there were dated to be around 7.5 to 5 million years ago. So it's very young.
10: So, Liana, you guessed correctly. Those hexagonal rocks, technically known as columnar basalts, are the result of fractures made when the magma spewed out from volcanoes starts to cool. And they're only a few million years old, which is pretty young, geologically speaking. And these aren't unique to Indonesia.
14: There's another, because I love the screensaver that's on the computers, and I'm always trying to find out where those features coming from. And one of them are, I found out, is the Giant Causeway. It's in Ireland. That was formed in Paleocene age, which is 50, 60 million years old. And it's still there.
10: 50 to 60 million years old. They've been around for a really long time, much older than Lombok Islands. And it's funny that he mentioned the Giant's Causeway, because listener Liana isn't the only one with a columnar curiosity this week. Listener Sarah in England was just as baffled by some geological symmetry after a visit to Northern Ireland, and she wasn't convinced that they were natural at all.
15: The rocks at the Giant's Causeway in Ireland, they come up straight from the ground like columns, but their edges at the top and all the way down the sides are straight, and at the top it's hexagonal, and they have corners. And I don't know anything else in nature which has got such exact straight edges and which has got corners, because usually in nature, everything's rounded.
10: I understand Sarah's suspicions. Now, when you see a stack of rocks in a perfect hexagonal column, it's hard not to think that this was done by somebody who just got a bit bored of making sandcastles. But even seeing them up close and personal didn't do too much to dissuade her.
15: I went there about 2 years ago and I've just been curious because at first I didn't believe they were natural. I thought they looked man-made. I originally thought, no, that's cement, that's been done in a mould. And then I just realised it was just natural and it was strange, but it could be so symmetrical. All of them are the same size, all of them the same shape. So how can that naturally happen?
16: It's probably around by a 10-minute walk.
17: Yeah.
16: Well, you should have a lovely view.
10: It's misty. And it's not the kind of mist that you'd see in an artistic film, revealing wide panoramic views of an ancient castle. It's the kind of mist that makes you question if your jacket is actually waterproof. And I'm descending downhill into the rain with a geologist that I met 10 minutes ago.
16: Ooh. Sorry, but we can see nothing.
18: Really?
16: Yeah, we should be able to see some cliffs and the causeway, but we can just see mist.
10: I'm with Dr. Kirsten Lemon, Science Programme Manager for the Geological Survey of Northern Ireland, which is part of the British Geological Survey. The Giant's Causeway is tucked away on Northern Ireland's north coast, very close to Scotland, and is a World Heritage Site. Apparently, I'm standing right next to it.
16: We can hear the sea though, so it's okay.
10: I can hear the swells of the North Atlantic restlessly throwing spray onto any land it can reach. But I can only see about 5 metres in front of me. The mist has swallowed everything, which is a shame, because apparently the view across the water is stunning.
16: Scotland's over that way. And it normally can't see Scotland, but obviously not today.
18: Really?
16: Yeah, Scotland's really close. Scotland's maximum about 30 miles away.
18: Swimmable, very swimmable.
16: Well, maybe you can, but...
18: No, I can't.
10: I don't have a 30-mile swimming badge, so I'm not going to brave the North Atlantic. But finally, the mist is slowly beginning to part, and I can just about make out the edges of the rocks. I can see, for the very first time, why we came here.
18: Okay, just around the corner. Ooh, we're on the coast, and I'm seeing lots of vertical slabs. They're quite low down. There's a big bunch of rocks all sitting together. These columns go far up, you know, behind grassland. You're surrounded by water. You know, you've got these waves coming inland and just breaking softly against the rocks. As I look further out, you can see small islands of rocks. But looking further, the horizon, completely empty. It looks like I'm looking over the edge of the world.
16: This is one element of the Giant's Causeway. So this is known as the Grand Causeway. So it is the largest exposure of the basalt column, but we will see them all along the coast as we go on. Now this is the best place to see them. This is where all the tourists come, and basically any time you come here there'll always be somebody clambering over the columns.
18: Are you allowed to clamber over these?
16: You are, yeah.
18: Okay, clambering up here, every single step. One, two, three.
10: Clambering is a nice way to describe my very inelegant attempts to get purchase on these strange hexagonal rocks. It's like trying to climb stacks of dinner plates, with each plate about 30 centimetres tall. I'm having to carefully place my feet to make sure I don't slip. It's like I'm a baby giraffe on ice. Complaining aside, the view from the top is well worth it.
18: Okay, so right now, underneath us, there are all of these hexagonal shaped rocks. And that's me not as any sort of specialist. So you, as someone who knows these things, what am I seeing?
16: What we are looking at is essentially a formation made up of hexagonal columns of basalt, which in itself is not unique. We do find formations like this on pretty much every continent on Earth.
10: In fact, there are hexagonal columns on both sides of the ocean here, one on the Irish side and one on the Scottish side. And before we had science to help us understand how these strange rocks came to be, people came up with a story to try and explain it.
16: And so the Giant's Causeway, as you can probably guess, gets its name from its association with a giant. And that giant is the local hero known as Finn McCool. So the story goes, is that Finn McCool wanted to prove how mighty a giant he was, so he had decided to build a causeway across the sea to Scotland to challenge the famous Benan Donar, who was a very well-known Scottish giant. So Finn started to build his causeway. Little did he know that the Scottish giant Benan Donar was doing the same thing, and he was coming to challenge him. So Finn got halfway across the sea and he took one look at Benan Donar and thought, my word, isn't he big? And he's a lot bigger than I am. So Finn ran back home to his wife, said, oh my goodness, what have I done? I've challenged this Scottish giant and now he's chasing me across the sea on the causeway. So his wife, being the very clever woman that she was, decided, I know what we'll do. So they actually put Finn into a crib and they dressed him up like a baby. And whenever the Scottish giant came in and said, where's Finn? His wife said, I don't know where he is. Would you like to meet his small son? So of course, because the small son was actually giant-sized, Benan Donar said, oh my word, if that's the size of his son, what size is the giant? And he ran all the way back to Scotland and he tore up the causeway as he went. So that's why we have a little bit of the causeway here in Northern Ireland, and there's a very similar formation on the other side of the sea in Scotland.
18: Okay, now I love that story. You're going to tell me the geology underpinning it.
16: So the rock itself is a rock called basalt. Now basalt is a very common rock, so it's not unique to have it here, but what is unique is the shape that it's taking at this particular location, because here the basalt is formed into hexagonal vertical columns that protrude out into the sea. And the basalt columns themselves, we think some of them are up to around about 100 metres in height. The reason why it's in this shape is because it's cooled down really slowly and it's cooled down really evenly. So whenever this area was forming, around about 56 million years ago, the lava that ended up turning into basalt actually flowed into a lake. So it flowed into a depression. And as that lava pooled, it basically stayed there and it was able to cool down really slowly and really evenly. So as it slowed and as it cooled, it contracted. And as it contracted, stress is built up. And the easiest way to relieve those stresses is for that lava to crack. And it always cracks at an angle of 120 degrees. That's when you get the hexagons forming. It's the easiest way in nature for stress to be relieved. It's for cracks to form at 120 degrees. The cracks generally form perpendicular to the cooling surface, and the cooling surface is the top of that pool of lava. So if you imagine that's the top, and a right angle of that would be going downwards. So all of our cracks go downwards. So that's why they are vertical.
18: So these columns are caused by magma coming up from underground into a depression in the landscape, which means it pools into a lake. It's a big volume of lava, which means that it takes a long time to cool. And that's what causes the hexagons. As the magma slowly cools, it contracts, cracking at 120 degree angles, which is the internal angle at every corner of a hexagon. But both Liana and Sarah also wanted to know, why hexagons? Why not a rhombus, a pentagon or circle? If it just needs to crack up to relieve stress, surely any shape would do. To get to the bottom of this, I think we're going to have to switch our geologists for a geometrist. That's coming up next. You're listening to Crowd Science from the BBC World Service, the show that tries to crack your science mysteries. I'm Alex Lathbridge, and I'm trying to answer a question from listeners Liana and Sarah, both perplexed by hexagonal rocks on opposite sides of the globe. We've already found out why these rocks form, and know that they form hexagons. But what is it about this shape that makes it so appealing for cooling magma?
17: So I'm Jean-Marc Schnacker. I'm a professor of mathematics at the University of Luxembourg, and I've been studying for now many decades questions related to geometry.
18: Close your eyes right now. Picture a hexagon. If you're anything like me, the first thing that comes to mind is a honeycomb, those little shapes that bees build, every single one sitting flush against the other, no gaps whatsoever. There's a reason why it looks the way it does, and it's sort of related to why the columnar basalts in Lombok and Northern Ireland look the way they do. It's all down to geometry.
17: There are probably two explanations to this phenomenon that we see hexagons often in nature. One is related to a very deep and important mathematical fact, which is the following. So suppose you take a plane, an infinite plane, And you want to cut it into small regions of equal area, let's say area one, what mathematicians call tiling.
10: Jean-Marc isn't talking about paper planes or tiling your roof. In mathematics, a plane is a flat 2D surface. Think like a piece of paper that stretches out infinitely in every direction, with zero curves or edges. Tiling means covering that entire surface with shapes, fitted edge to edge, so there's zero paper showing underneath, no gaps and no overlapping. So, what shapes can you use?
17: So if you want to tile a plane with only one shape, one tile, there are not many possibilities. You can do it by triangles, you can do it by squares, or you could do it by hexagons. And I think those are the only possibilities with only one type of tiles.
10: So, triangles, squares, hexagons, you can pack them together all flush without any gaps or overlaps. And you can't do that with a circle. So why aren't the rocks at Giant's Causeway or Lombok Island triangular or square-shaped?
17: The hexagonal tile is the best of those three possibilities because the ratio of the perimeter of a hexagon, so the length of its boundary, to its area, is smaller than for a triangle or a square of the same area. So it's more efficient to use hexagons than to use squares of triangles. Actually, you know, the worst is triangles, then you can use squares, but hexagons are actually better. Because the more round the shape is, the more area you have for a given unit of length.
10: Right, okay. So, hexagon is great because it is the closest you can get to being a circle while still having all of those borders.
17: That's exactly the point, you got it. I believe the same phenomenon is happening when you look at those hexagonal columns that we see in nature. It's the same optimization phenomenon that leads to honeycombs, you know, used by bees, and to those hexagonal columns that appear in a natural setting.
10: But back at the Giant's Causeway with Kirsten, I'm noticing while clambering over them that these rocks aren't all perfect hexagons. Turns out, while maths is perfect, nature rarely is.
16: I've been a little bit disingenuous in calling them all hexagons because nature, as we all know, is not always black and white. There will be little pockets where it's not quite the same. It's maybe a bit hotter, it's maybe a bit cooler, maybe the chemical composition's a bit different. So actually, whilst most of our columns are six-sided, we have got four-sided, we've got five-sided, we have got seven-sided, and there's even a couple of eight-sided.
10: They may be uneven, but they're still very cool. And they're the same on the opposite sides of the world.
16: So the key thing here is that these are all volcanic rocks. So whilst we were volcanically active here in Northern Ireland 56 million years ago, Indonesia at the current day is still volcanically active. They still have lava being produced, and that's why you get features that are similar to this in many places around the world. Either they've had volcanic activity in their geological past, or they have volcanic activity right now, and that's what's happening in Indonesia.
10: But that raises another question. If it's just a matter of volcanic activity, and there are volcanoes all over the world, why don't all volcanoes produce these hexagonal rock columns?
16: So different plate tectonic settings produces different types of volcanoes. And whenever I talk about plate tectonic settings, there's three different types I can really talk about. Number one is whenever you've got plates pulling apart, that's what's happened here. We also have plates sliding past each other. That's really only leads to things like earthquakes. And then the other one is whenever we've got plates going towards each other. So whenever you've got them going towards each other, what will generally happen is you'll get one plate going beneath, or they'll simply be pushed together and they'll form mountains. And they tend to produce very different types of volcanoes. They are the volcanoes in people's heads. They think of the cone volcanoes, the classic volcano. Here, it's a very different plate tectonic setting, so we get very different types of rock formations.
19: So what would a volcano here have looked like?
16: So if I'm going to be honest with you, a volcano here would have been really unimpressive. It would have been a fissure eruption. So it essentially would have been a crack in the earth up through which lava bubbled and it would have flowed out across the surface. So we're talking about volcanic activities as opposed to classic volcanoes.
19: Like a letterbox.
16: Pretty much.
10: Yeah. Ah, another piece to the puzzle. So does that mean that the rocks themselves are exactly the same?
16: So Indonesia is not exactly the same. They do have the same type of rocks in that they are basalt. But basalt has got many different types of variations depending on the slight differences in composition. And the difference between here and Indonesia is also the volcanic setting. So here we've got volcanoes that formed from seafloor spreading, from tectonic plates moving apart. But in Indonesia, we have got a process called subduction. Whenever one plate is going beneath another, they produce very different types of basalt. Now, to the non-geologist, basalt's basalt. But to geologists, they are very, very different depending on where you are. So the basalt here, for example, has got a lot less of a mineral called olivine, and the one in Indonesia has got a lot more olivine. The one in Indonesia has also got a lot more water in it, and because it's got a lot more water in it and it cools down a bit faster, it tends to not be as perfectly hexagonal as it is here. So they do look regular to a degree, but they're a bit more jaggedy, and it's got a slightly different chemical composition. So whilst it is similar to here, it's not exactly the same.
19: The chemistry might differ. A bit of olivine here, a little bit more water there, but at a fundamental level, it's about volcanoes spewing out slowly cooling magma that contracts, cracks, and releases stress in the form of these hexagonal shapes. If it's more about the process than it is the location, where else can I spot these?
16: The most obvious example is Iceland. They have got really good examples of basalt columns. The Devil's Postpile in USA, it's not at the sea, but it's got the very, very similar rock types. We do have similar formations in places like Korea and in Hong Kong, where the rock types are different, but the way they formed is the same. It's still lava that has cooled really, really slowly. So there are loads of places, I think, in every single continent on Earth, we have examples of this.
19: Right, so these are still being made around the world?
16: Absolutely are. So anywhere where you hear there may be some kind of volcanic activity, you may get features like this.
19: So, listeners Liana and Sarah, although both of you were confused by the geometry of strange rocks on the opposite sides of the globe, they're connected by one simple origin, volcanoes. When magma pools, cools, cracks and contracts, it makes hexagons, because the angle of hexagons are the most efficient way to relieve stress. Whether that's 56 million years ago in Northern Ireland, or just a few million years ago on a beach in Indonesia, the same rules apply. So the next time you see a hexagon in the natural world, know that it's nature being efficient. Thank you for your cracking questions, Liana and Sarah. While I go hunting for hexagons, over to you for the credits.
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20: That's +44 8000 314 773. 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
22: We meet Gugu Zuma-Ncube and Thuli Zuma, daughters of former South African President Jacob Zuma and executive producers of The Polygamist, one of Netflix's biggest new dramas, which takes on the topic of polygamy, the practice of having more than one spouse at the same time.
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23: Welcome to NewsHour from the BBC World Service. I'm Paul Henley. Coming up, people in Almería in southern Spain escape with their lives from wildfires.
24: That was really awful, really awful.
0: gas cylinders exploding, houses on fire, windows shattering.
23: At least 12 others aren't so lucky. We hear why Europe's seasonal fires are getting earlier and spreading more quickly. A Russian oligarch close to President Putin breaks ranks and warns his country could descend into anarchy. Plus, British people warmly welcome the Bayeux tapestry, even though it depicts their country's humiliation.
1: The story is a story of William the Conqueror's conquest of England and by force take over this very wealthy country.
23: And the moments of joy the Football World Cup has afforded Gaza. All after the news.

0: The presidency said President Bola Tinubu regretted the pain and distress experienced by the children, their teachers, their families and the wider country since the abduction. Nigeria is facing a rise in mass kidnappings targeting schools, places of worship and communities, with security remaining a major concern ahead of the elections next year.
1: New data show deforestation in the Brazilian Amazon fell to its lowest level in a decade in the first half of this year. Our global affairs reporter Mimi Swaby reports.
2: According to Brazil's National Institute for Space Research, nearly 1,300 square kilometres of rainforest was destroyed between January and June. That's down more than a third compared with the same period last year. President Luiz Inácio Lula da Silva, who is seeking re-election in October, has promised to eradicate illegal deforestation by 2030. Deforestation spiked under his predecessor Jair Bolsonaro, peaking in 2022. Mr. Lula da Silva's main presidential rival is Mr. Bolsonaro's son, Flavio Bolsonaro. He has pushed for increased land development and mining.
1: British police have arrested a man on suspicion of murdering the former government minister and TV personality, Anne Widdecombe. Officers say they found the 78-year-old's body at a home in southwest England on Thursday. A 26-year-old man is in custody. Anne Widdecombe served as a Member of Parliament for the Conservative Party for more than two decades and later joined the right-wing populist party Reform UK. The local assistant police chief is Matt Longman.
3: Detectives from the Force Major Crime Investigation Team have launched a murder investigation and are conducting extensive inquiries into the circumstances surrounding Ms. Widdecombe's death. While we work closely with our partners and have consulted counter-terrorism policing as part of our initial inquiries, the incident is not being treated as terrorism. This is an extremely tragic incident. Our thoughts are very much with the family and friends of Ms. Widdecombe.
1: Research by the BBC's Russian service has shown that foreigners from more than 40 countries are known to have died while fighting for Russia during the full-scale invasion of Ukraine. They include people recruited from Russian prisons and those who've voluntarily signed military contracts or been tricked or pressured into doing so. More than 3,500 foreigners are known to have been killed. The number's likely to be much higher. World news from the BBC. The emergency services in southern Spain say they're fighting a terrible and very complex fire, which is spreading very fast. It's killed at least 12 people, with 23 still unaccounted for. The Andalusian regional government has declared 3 days of mourning for the victims of the fire in Los Gallados. Some of the victims were found in their cars. Berlin's embattled centre-right mayor, Kai Wegner, has announced that he won't be running for re-election in September. The shock announcement follows months of criticism over his response to a major blackout in the German capital in January. Tens of thousands of homes and businesses were left without power for days after an arson attack on Berlin's power grid. It subsequently emerged that the mayor was playing tennis as the crisis unfolded. At the Wimbledon tennis tournament, the defending champion Jannik Sinner is through to the men's singles final after a convincing win over Novak Djokovic. The Italian won in straight sets. He'll face Germany's Alexander Zverev on Sunday. Earlier, Zverev earned his place in the final by defeating the British wildcard Arthur Ferry. Russell Fuller is at Wimbledon.
4: Arthur Ferry should not be at all upset about the way this particular one finished. Yes, he was beaten in straight sets by the Roland Garros champion and the world number three, Alex Zverev, on centre court. But Zverev is very much one of the big beasts of the sport. And it means that Ferry can now enjoy a delayed holiday. He was meant to be in Greece this past week, in fact, with his mates, but he's hoping to rearrange that. And when he reappears on the tennis circuit, he will be a top 40 player as well as the British number one.
1: And in football, Belgium are taking on Spain in the quarterfinals of the Men's World Cup. At half-time, the score is 1-1. Spain took the lead through midfielder Fabian Ruiz before conceding their first goal of the tournament. The winner will face the favourites France in the semi-final. On Saturday, England face Norway. BBC News.
5: Hello, welcome to the programme. This is NewsHour from the BBC World Service. I'm Paul Henley, coming to you live from London. Wildfire season in southern Europe is here already. And feeling the most deadly force of seasonal blazes amid the latest record-breaking heatwave is Almeria in the south of Spain. At least 12 people there are known to have died. Many more are still missing. Local officials believe four victims found in a car were British tourists. Hundreds of emergency responders are

0: working to contain the flames. Now, the blaze changes direction with the wind, and online footage shows fire engines arriving to confront advancing flames while helicopters dump water from above. This fire spread rapidly, particularly in a wooded area around the town of Los Gallardos in the province of Almería. Its mayor, Francisco Reyes, Ted, said the authorities were working hard to get people in areas still at risk to safety.
1: The fire started and has spread very quickly. We have had to evacuate residents from Almucaisar and residents from Beda. And now we are heading towards the campsite because the wind is blowing from the west and it's going to reach the campsite where we also have 400 to 500 people. We are very concerned because houses are burning.
0: These residents have been moved out of the area as an emergency, the area affected by the fire in Los Gallardos.
2: That was really awful, really awful. Gas cylinders exploding, everything. Houses on fire, windows shattering. Because there are witnesses. They were caught in a large villa in the middle of a pine forest and they got away by the skin of their teeth.
3: It gave me a right fright. I didn't even have time to react. It happened so fast. The fire was like a Formula One car.
4: I see that it is very bad, awful, a disaster, not just for the woodland, but for the people who've already died and everything that has happened. The house right up there above has burned completely. It rips your soul out. This is what you're left with. I had 600 orange trees.
0: Well, our Europe correspondent Nick Beek reports now from the scene of the wildfire.
5: For the last couple of hours, we've been driving towards the site of this wildfire, but we've just stopped at the side of the road here because of what we saw out the window. Flames up there on the hillside. This part of Spain is still burning, despite the fact that just a few seconds ago we saw the firefighters go overhead and they were dumping large amounts of water on those flames. It seems to the naked eye to have made an impact very, very briefly. But the problem is here with the wind and the surroundings being so dry here, the fire spreads extremely quickly, and that is what happened overnight with this devastating fire. We know at least 12 people killed, dozens missing. And so this place is really, really trying to work out what happened, but they're concerned about what may come in the coming days and weeks. But for now, a lot of people, they're in grief, they're in shock, really, after what's happened.
0: The BBC's Nick Beek. Well, British family Lucinda Curtoys, her partner Riaz Chaitan and their teenage children have a holiday home close to where these fires started. Last night they fled the area, as Lucinda first told NewsHour's Sean Lay.
6: We were at our holiday home at the villa and we had a call from my father just before 7:30, just letting us know that there were rumours of a fire and possible precautionary evacuation. And we were just getting in the pool. Riaz and his son Zach had just arrived a few hours before. And within 10 minutes of that call, there were billows of black clouds coming over the ridge of the hills. And over the ridge to the side, we could suddenly see massive clouds, black clouds. And we were still in the pool and sort of suddenly said, we'd better maybe move. And then we heard from some neighbours that evacuation was happening and it was imminent. The kids went up to the top of the house and said they could see flames along the ridge, which we couldn't see from the pool. So we packed up and pretty much ran. And I would say within 30 minutes of the initial call from my dad, we were driving into the wall of fire.
7: Riaz, it must have been quite terrifying.
8: It was. And the road that we were taking is actually the main road down. So when you start driving down that road and there's fire both sides, that's what hits you, that this could go really wrong. And luckily, there were two coaches coming down as well, evacuating people who had to stop and turn around as well.
7: So at some point, you realised you couldn't get through that way.
8: Yeah, so Lucinda was driving. She came onto the road. We went around the corner, and all of a sudden, there was just fire. And you thought, stop straight away. We turned the car around and had to go back on ourselves. And then you start thinking, is the fire? Are we driving into the fire in a different way now? Which gets quite scary.
7: How are the children reacting to this? I mean, what sort of age are the children you have between the two of you?
8: One 16, one 17. I think there was definitely a silence in the car. because I think everyone realised how serious the situation was.
7: What have been the previous experience? I mean, there have been wildfires in southern Spain before, of course, but is there a kind of a change in mood over this issue? Are people more concerned now than perhaps in previous years?
6: There was a fire, I can't remember exactly, maybe 15 years ago, that was quite serious then, but I don't believe any deaths. Mm. Everybody's very aware on the mountain about how dry it is and that no one can use power tools and that everybody has to be careful and there's no outside fires. But there's been significant loss of life. We've lost family friends, close family friends. So there's a lot of people at the hotel we're at. And yeah, people are shattered. They've lost, you know, well, they don't know if they've lost their homes because none of us are allowed back. So we don't know what's gone and what's not.
7: The other question I spoke of, just on that, do you have people you know who are still unaccounted for?
6: We did, but we've just heard that they've been found dead.
7: That must have been a terrible shock. What you'd feared, I guess, but even so, hearing it so definitively.
6: Yeah. I mean, I don't know what to say. It's horrific.
7: Yeah. The other thing, I suppose, Riaz, is what kind of official communication there has been over the last 24 hours. Have you heard anything? Are people pretty much relying on word of mouth between each other, WhatsApp groups, and just kind of trying to monitor local radio and television?
8: There is a local wildfire watch app, which has been really good. So people post on there. There's a mix of official communications on there and people posting saying, I've got a house you can come and stay in, or there's a farm or something to go to. Mm. The official communications have been, I'd say, fairly minimal, but given what they're doing and how quick it's changing, I don't think any of us got an issue with that because they've got, there are planes constantly flying above us with water in them. There are helicopters with water going through. There's about nearly 200 firemen trying to fix this as well. So we're getting that information that they're doing it, but no information about how bad it is in Vedar or when we can get back to the house, if we can get back to the house even.
7: Lucinda Rios, you're in a hotel now. I guess there are a lot of people in the same situation as you.
6: Loads. There's a lot here in the hotel with us. Mm. People just scattered wherever they could get to. But, you know, a lot of the people here, they don't know if they've got their homes. Mm. We were lucky we were on holiday, but for other people, it's their whole life.
0: Lucinda Curtois in Almería at the Joint Research Centre of the European Commission. There's a team that analyses data to map and predict the spread of wildfires across Europe. Fernando Sedano is team leader. He's from Spain. He's a forester by training. I asked him what he'd noticed first about the fire in Almería.
9: For many years, we've been thinking about forest fires. This fire in Almeria is not a forest fire. Less than 2% of the burn area is forest. We're talking about agricultural landscapes, a mixed landscape of natural vegetation, olive trees or other trees. This is an area where we have populated centers scattered across the landscape. And this makes it very tough to plant and fight because you have a lot of population close to the vegetation, to the fuel. Other than that, this fire has been very, very fast because there were strong winds in the area.
0: And can you confirm that the number of fires breaking out in recent years has increased? What other information? Are they going further north? Are they happening earlier in the season?
9: The total number of fires has not necessarily increased, but the number of large, very large fires seems to be increasing in the last years. It is also true that fires and large fires are taking place at latitudes where they didn't take place before. While back in the days we thought about wildfires as a problem of southern Europe, now we know that fires are happening at a higher latitudes. France, the UK had some big fires last year. 2018 was particularly bad in Sweden, for instance.
0: And they tend to be associated with the end of long, dry summers. We're just at the beginning of this summer. Is that different?
9: This year is being different in the sense that we had our first heat wave very early in May. A lot of parts of Europe already experienced very high temperatures. I'm thinking about Portugal, Spain, France, but also Germany. We had a second heat wave in June, and without no transition, we moved into July with very high temperatures. So this year is unusual in that sense. It's true, as you mentioned, that often what we see is that big fires happen later in the season as a consequence of heat waves that happen later in the season and the cumulative effect of the heat waves that happened before. And this year, we are a bit in the unknown.
0: And what practical difference can your research and your forecasts make?
9: The fact that we have been collecting information for such a long time in a consistent way is what is allowing us to identify these patterns and these trends at European scale. But if we look more into the day-to-day, we are basically monitoring fires with satellite images, and we are able to identify where the fires are and how these fires are behaving. We update the information up to 8 times every day. So that information, knowing where the fires happen and how they are evolving, is of great use for fire managers and civil protection agencies across Europe.
0: Great use to the extent that it can help stop fire spreading?
9: Great use to the extent that it can help making decisions related to fire extinction or evacuation of population, these kind of things. Based on how fires are evolving, knowing where the critical infrastructures are, where the populated centers are, protected areas are, knowing how the weather is going to be in the coming days, allows us to make decisions about this particular town may need to be evacuated, or we may need to attack in this valley, or we may need to retreat to this area because it's safer, these kind of operational decisions.
0: When you see images of this fire, taking your scientist hat off for a moment, how do you react to see your home country in flames like that?
9: Well, it's sad to say, but it's not the first time. So last year was particularly bad for Spain. So Northwest Spain in general had more than 350,000 hectares of burn area. So
10: seeing these scenes flee an expression of happiness, especially seeing how popular World Cup games are.
0: The headlines: Nigeria's government says more than 20 school children and their teachers have been rescued from kidnappers by the security forces. Satellite images show the rate of deforestation in the Brazilian Amazon continued to slow in the first half of this year, reaching its lowest level in a decade. And police in Britain have arrested a man on suspicion of murdering the prominent former politician Anne Widdecombe.

0: I'm Paul Henley with NewsHour, live from the BBC. Paleontologists in Thailand say they've discovered a new species of dinosaur from fossils found in a province in the northeast of the country. The plant-eating dinosaur, named Uragosaurus callosinensis, is thought to have lived about 150 million years ago. It had an unusually long neck. It was 20 metres in length in the body. We can speak to Jack Lovegrove, or we heard earlier from him, a PhD researcher who studies dinosaurs at the Natural History Museum here in London. I asked him what else we knew about this new species. Did it look, because of its long neck, like a brontosaurus?
1: This new dinosaur, Uragosaurus, belongs to a group of dinosaurs known as the sauropods, which are the long-necked, iconic dinosaurs like Diplodocus, Brontosaurus that you mentioned. Specifically, it belongs to a group known as the Mamenchisaurids, which actually had the longest necks of any sauropod. So it's one of the longest necked of the long necked dinosaurs.
0: You could tell a lot about it from a single vertebrae, I hear.
1: Yes, that's what I was just about to go on to. So what's cool about this dinosaur is that despite only finding one bone, one vertebrae from the back, scientists have been able to figure out not just what group of dinosaurs it belongs to, but that it is a new species and give it a new name. And it's significant as it's the first Mamenchisaurid to be named from Thailand, and it's only the second one to be named from outside China. So it shows that this group that we previously thought might have been restricted to China, East Asia, is actually more widely distributed.
0: I know you weren't part of the team that discovered these remains or this fossil, but you have read the paper in detail. Tell us about the operation, the paleontologist operation to find it.
1: Yes, so my understanding from reading about this is that actually initially the fossil site was discovered by a local farmer. So this is something that happens a lot in paleontology because there's not a huge amount of paleontologists and we can't be everywhere. That often it's members of the public find stuff, report it, and then people are able to come along and make, paleontologists are able to come along and make these important discoveries. And what's cool about the locality that this dinosaur comes from is that it wasn't just one, as well as this one bone from this new dinosaur, there was a whole array of other things, so pterosaurs, crocodiles, fish, all mixed together

0: in this one locality.
1: All able to be dated fairly precisely? How?
0: So the dating is still a little bit up in the air based on comparisons with other faunas. As I mentioned, this is a group that we know from China from the end of the Jurassic, these Mementosaurids. We think that this was probably latest Jurassic, but I don't think they yet have radiometric dating on this formation. But we're pretty sure it's late Triassic, maybe earliest Cretaceous.
1: Tell us a little bit more about the air sacs in the bone.
0: Yes, so with sauropods, one of the things that happens with their vertebrae that makes them so easy to identify is they get air sacs coming off of the lungs, which is something we also see in birds, invade the vertebrae. And as they invade the vertebrae, they create a really distinctive pattern of bony laminations and also holes and kind of hollows in the side of the vertebrae. And so one of the things that's used to identify this new dinosaur as a new type of dinosaur is when you look at the vertebrae from the front, these laminations form a Y shape, whereas in its close relative of Mentosaurus, they form more of an X shape on the front.
1: Jack Lovegrove, PhD researcher who studies dinosaurs at the Natural History Museum here in London. Another museum exhibit now, one of the most famous historical artefacts in the world, the Bayeux Tapestry, which documents the French invasion of England in 1066, has arrived in London for an exhibition at the British Museum. The masterpiece was placed in a special container to avoid vibrations and to maintain a steady temperature before it left France for the first time in more than 900 years. It's already proving a big draw at the museum, with massive advanced demand for tickets. Among the VIPs in attendance to witness the transfer of this precious cargo was Hélène Treuer-Duchesne, who is France's ambassador to the UK.
2: You know, for France, it's an extraordinary gesture, this loan of the Bayeux Tapestry. It's the first time that the Bayeux Tapestry is leaving the French soil and it goes to the UK, and it means something for the bilateral relation, for the fact that former enemy, because it was about battle, are now able to have this kind of trust at the moment that we are ready to lend you the Bayeux Tapestry.
1: The extent to which the British public seemed to take the tapestry to their hearts has surprised historian Elisabeth van Houts. She is an emeritus professor of medieval European history at the University of Cambridge.
3: There is a profound contradiction. On the one hand, I think the British people love the object of the Bayeux Tapestry, the artefact, the fact that it's an embroidery that is 900 years old, that it was made in England, that it hasn't been in England for about 900 years. Yet the story, it actually is a story of William the Conqueror's conquest of England. It wasn't that he was invited to come, no. He decided that the crown of England should be his because he was a relative of King Edward, the king who had died, and by force take over this very wealthy country. And that is what he did against all the odds.
1: Who were the Normans exactly?
3: So the Normans were the people who lived in the province of Normandy. They were French-speaking. They themselves were immigrants from Scandinavia, but they had completely assimilated with the French population.
1: How did England change post-1066?
3: The people who experienced a revolutionary change were the people who were the landholders, who thought that they owned the land and the houses on them, only to find that after William the Conqueror arrived, he gave the land and the houses to his Normans and other French people who had come over with him. So the English people became tenants of the land that they thought they owned. And that was a huge, huge shock.
1: They didn't start speaking French, but the language changed too, didn't it?
3: Absolutely. So the incoming elite, they spoke French and they introduced Latin for documentary sources. French also became the language of the courts. A great deal of French vocabulary entered the English language. The structure of the English language remained a Germanic language. but the vocabulary increased by about a third.
1: What do you think in the post-Brexit age now of the British public's response to having the bio tapestry in this country? What do you think of it?
3: Well, I'm surprised. I'm sort of pleasantly surprised that there is this interest in an artefact that, you know, was clearly embroidered in England by English men and women, but then has been preserved in France for 900 years, and that there is such huge enthusiasm, given the number of tickets for the exhibition that has been sold, for an embroidery that tells this rather horrific story. And in terms of Brexit, I think that Macron can certainly be very pleased with the coup that he has achieved by allowing the embroidery coming to Britain, and indeed kindling so much enthusiasm for it in Britain, and that can only increase the cultural and diplomatic connections between the two countries.
1: That was medieval historian Elisabeth van Houts of Cambridge University. This is NewsHour.

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1: I'm not as good at talking about it, that I'm feeling lonely. 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
7: Coming up in the next 30 minutes here on NewsHour, progress by researchers in Britain on treating a dangerous condition affecting twins in the womb. New figures on the number of non-Russians killed fighting for Russia in the war on Ukraine. And the Football World Cup brings rare moments of joy to Gaza. Here's the news first.
8: BBC News, I'm John Shea. The Nigerian presidency says the security forces have rescued more than 25 schoolchildren and several teachers who were abducted by gunmen in Oyo State in May. A spokesman said no ransom had been paid and that 8 suspected members of the kidnapping group had been arrested. New data show deforestation in the Brazilian Amazon fell to its lowest level in a decade in the first half of this year. Nearly 1,300 square kilometres of rainforest were destroyed. That's double the size of New York City. This is down more than a third on the same period last year. British police have arrested a man on suspicion of murdering the former government minister Anne Widdecombe. Officers say they found the 78-year-old's body at her home in southwest England on Thursday. The BBC has established that people from more than 40 countries have died fighting for Russia in Ukraine. A list maintained by the BBC Russian service shows that at least 3,500 foreigners have died fighting for Russia, the majority from North Korea. A delegation from Qatar has travelled to Iran in the latest attempt to salvage the fragile deal between the US and Iran. The latest escalation has focused on the key flashpoint of the Strait of Hormuz. The emergency services in southern Spain say they're fighting a terrible and very complex fire, which is spreading very fast. It's killed at least 12 people. 23 people are unaccounted for. Wildfires have also broken out in France. In response, the government is activating an extreme heat emergency plan for the first time in all areas. And in tennis, the defending champion Jannik Sinner is through to the men's singles final at Wimbledon after a convincing win over Novak Djokovic. He'll face Germany's Alexander Zverev, who defeated the British wildcard Arthur Ferry. And that's the latest BBC News.
7: Welcome back to NewsHour. Medical researchers here in Britain have developed a non-invasive procedure to treat a serious condition that can affect identical twins during pregnancy. The syndrome can happen when twins share a placenta, potentially putting both of them in danger. In a moment, we'll hear from the scientist who led the study. First, Bryony Garrett is a mother of twins whose lives were saved using this pioneering technique.
9: Being diagnosed, I was only at 12 weeks and they were already at stage 3, so it was very dire. The conversations were really directed towards elective abortion and all these things that just to me sounded horrific. And the laser treatment was also unavailable to me due to many reasons. And I was very blessed that the consultant I saw in Bristol was aware of Dr. Lee's and the trial and put me forward. You know, the risks were low. The worst risk was that nothing was going to work. And I was already in that place. So for me, there was nothing to lose.
7: Professor Christoph Lees is Head of Fetal Medicine at Imperial College Healthcare Trust in London. What is the new syndrome this treatment has been developed for?
10: Twin-twin transfusion syndrome is a condition that is limited to identical twins that share a placenta. So About a third of all twins are identical, and about 10% of those will develop this condition, which arises because they share a placenta and there are blood vessels that connect the two portions of the placenta from one twin to another. And that can become a problem. If the blood vessels direct blood from one twin to another, then one twin can gradually lose its circulating blood volume and it ends up transfusing, hence the twin-twin transfusion syndrome. It ends up transfusing or passing into the circulation of the other twin. And then what you can get is a complete imbalance of circulation and blood volume. So you get one baby that is constantly pumping blood around its own body, and also some of this blood is escaping into the other twin, and the other twin ends up suffused with blood, with too much blood and fluid, and then that can cause real difficulties for one or both of the twins, can lead to miscarriage or intrauterine death. So an ultrasound is an incredibly safe modality, very, very high power, and I'm talking about thousands of times the power of standard ultrasound, directed very, very specifically to a tiny point. And we've used it from outside the mother's abdomen, so we don't need to do anything invasive at all. And that allows you to focus extremely carefully and precisely on one little area, 1 or 2 millimeters in diameter, so a blood vessel. And we can actually stop the blood flow in that blood vessel by using high-intensity focused ultrasound. The challenge is to be able to do this safely and do it effectively. So could we see the vessels in the placenta? Well, 10, 15 years ago, you couldn't. But advances in ultrasound imaging have allowed us, with very, very specific Doppler technology, to visualize tiny vessels with very low velocity flow in the placenta. And of course, the next stage is being able to do this safely, because HIFU in the wrong hands can cause complications. It can cause side effects. And so we have to be extremely careful. And fortunately, none of the women in our series got skin burns. And that's the key thing. There is minimal or no heating.
7: Professor Christoph Lees. This is NewsHour from the BBC. I'm Paul Henley. Some of the most reliable figures on the number of people killed fighting in the war in Russia, that was started, the war in Ukraine rather, started by Russia, come from BBC Russian services, from the BBC Russian service, which continually monitors reliable sources. Most notable, its recent findings, is news that at least 3,589 non-Russian nationals have lost their lives fighting for Russia since the full-scale invasion of Ukraine began. Back in December, the BBC's Anne Soy spoke to the mother of one of those believed to have been killed. He's 22-year-old Kenyan David Kuloba. He travelled to Russia for what he was told was a lucrative security job. Instead, he was sent to the Ukrainian front line. Let's hear part of that interview.
6: He showed me his phone and said, "Look, it's Russia." "Eh? Russia? No. Don't you see the kinds of things they show on TV about Russia? They're never good." But he insisted, "Mom, I have to go. The pay is very good. We've been told that when we arrive, we'll be paid over $7,000. We argued and argued. I didn't even know when he left. He sent me a photo. It's here. I was shocked. He was dressed in a combat uniform. I asked him, 'Are you sure this is the job you went to do?' He told me, 'Mom, what could I have done? The job we were told we came to do has been changed.' After a few days, he told me they had been ambushed. I told him, 'David, please leave that place. Leave that country. It is not good.' He said, 'Mom, how can I leave? I signed a contract. Give me at least 1 year.
7: Well, I've been speaking to BBC Russian's Olga Ivshina, who reports on these findings about the foreign deaths and, more generally, the picture of casualties.
11: Since the first day of the invasion, together with the independent Russian media, Media Zona, and the brave little team of volunteers, we are counting number of soldiers who died fighting on the Russian side in Ukraine. So there are thousands and thousands of names. The total number verified now is 233,000 fighters. That's all together. That's the general figure. And among those, at least 3,589 are foreigners who died fighting for Russia. From those, the biggest chunk are North Koreans, who died fighting in Kursk region of Russia in 2024-2025, but more than 1,200 foreigners from all over the world, from more than 40 countries, from Ecuador and the United States and up to Vietnam and Sri Lanka, so all over the world.
7: How do you know this? You've got confirmed names. How do you know they're all dead?
11: So we are only using information which we have been able to verify via open source. So we're not using information, you know, given by Western intelligence or Ukraine. We only use those which we can verify with some sources, gravestones, military memorials, relatives, etc., etc. So, of course, the real numbers will be higher for both, you know, general number of deaths and foreigners. But these are numbers, first of all, you can't dispute. And secondly, because for these people, we know a lot. We know their age, where they're from, how exactly they were recruited. We can analyze. And this actually helped us to, for example, find the three main stages of recruitment of foreigners in Russia.
7: I'm assuming almost all of these were mercenaries. They were fighting for money. Some were forcibly recruited. How come? What power do the Russian authorities have over people in Africa to fight for them?
11: So actually, it's a bit more, you know, it's less black and white. There were three big waves, three big stages of recruitment. And the first one was actually from jails. So Russia was just actively recruiting people from jails, both Russians and foreigners. And there was a deal, like if you fight for 6 or 12 months on the front line, that's it. You'll be pardoned and you will be a free man and even you'll get some salary on top of that. And actually, this message appealed to many Russians and foreigners, mostly from Central Asian countries, but there were also some people from Africa, for example, who signed up for that deal. But it seems that resource was mostly exhausted up to 2024, so all prisoners who wanted already joined. So then in 2024, Russia has significantly ramped up sign-up bonuses. For everyone who signed up to the Russian army, there was a huge sign-up bonus and the salary was significantly increased. So then this perspective started to appeal to many people all over the world, especially in countries which face economic troubles. For example, in Cuba, in Yemen, in Nepal. So there were very quickly some people started to work as facilitators, as mediators, and they helped to organize the recruitment and these people started coming. So those, yes, were mostly attracted by big salaries. Some of them, it seems, were conscious. They knew where they're going, that they're going to join the army. Others thought that, you know, maybe there would be security guards or something else. So some of them were deceived, but it's hard to distinguish what was the ratio between those who went consciously and who were deceived. And now, since 2025, it seems that the strategy has changed again. And now Russia is concentrating more on migrants who came to Russia to work or to study, and they're being forced, put under pressure to sign contracts because they're threatened, you know, by torture or by being sent back home, etc. And also at the same time, Russia is ramping up recruitment in African countries because in some other places of the world, the word has spread, you know, how harsh the conditions are, how little chances you would get to survive. But in Africa, it seems the information hasn't spread yet, so the recruitment is going on.
7: The scale of the deaths is massive, and your accounting falls well short, for instance, of the Centre for Strategic and International Studies that estimates that between 400,000 and 450,000 Russian troops have been killed. They don't have the firm evidence, presumably, that you have.
11: Well, I think, honestly, they're using our figures as a base because, you know, each time we publish our new figures, we say that, of course, it's not the full number of losses. These are only those we managed to confirm. And we always explain that based on the evidence we get, for example, pictures from the cemeteries, pictures from the war memorials, it seems that for every soldier we find, there is almost one soldier more, which we haven't found. So we think that we count 55% of all losses, which brings you exactly to similar figures. So from 400,000 to 500,000 total number of deaths.
7: So we're nearly at the stage where 500,000 Russian recruits have been killed in this war. That's not even counting the Ukrainian deaths.
11: Yes, I think we're somewhere similar to that figure. So the total number, I think, is getting close to that, yes. But we concentrate on those, of course, who we were able to verify because we know a lot about them and we can analyze and we can draw certain conclusions, as opposed to, you know, those big numbers which are being quoted by Western intelligence, which are flashy, but we don't know what's behind those big figures.
7: BBC Russian's Olga Ivshina, one of Russia's richest men, the kind of person who has all hours access to Vladimir Putin in the Kremlin, has spoken and written at length to The Economist newspaper. Andrei Melnichenko made it clear he did not speak for the Russian government, but as a deeply concerned patriot. He talks about Ukraine, Russia and the West, about a war that's gone wrong, about the need for some hard thinking about how Russia is treated if the war ends. He spoke to The Economist's Russia and Eastern Europe editor, Arkady Ostrovsky. I asked Arkady about this story, and he told me first more about Andrei Melnichenko and how he made his money.
12: He is one of Russia's richest men. He is an oligarch. He describes himself as an industrialist. He is one of the largest investors, indeed, in Russian industry. He is the fertilizer king. He's got one of the world's largest fertilizer companies. He's also in mining and in pipelines. Now, he belongs to a new generation of Russian oligarchs. He didn't privatize assets in the 90s. He assembled his empire in the early 2000s with extraordinary strategic vision. He did it very fast. So in my mind, I think there are two kind of oligarchs, if you like, at the moment in Russia who matter politically. One is Roman Abramovich and the other is Andrei Melnichenko. Now, Melnichenko has been very understated and he's lived abroad. Mainly, he could have treated Russia as a foreign investor, and he's been out of Russia from 2004 until the full-scale invasion. So he only really returned as a result of the war, as a result of sanctions. And he is now back in Moscow. So, you know, it's a very important intervention precisely because he's there. He is, like all Russian tycoons, he has kept his affairs out of politics. That was the deal. You know, stay out of politics and you can enjoy your lifestyle in the West. And that's exactly what he did. He was one of those globalists.
7: And his motivation for speaking out, presumably his top priority is still making money, is it?
12: No, it's always a priority, you know, for business to make money. I think his motivation is that it's because he is back in Russia now. And as he told me, he realized it's the only country he's got. I mean, they've neglected, you know, this is the elite that's been completely stripped of any agency, depoliticized, self-excluded itself, or if you like, neglected what was going on in the country. And he is now back and he understands that his future is inevitably tied up with Russia's future. And he has to, you know, if there is any future to be had, then he has to get involved. And this is the class of people who have resources. And I think they now feel Russia is in such a dire place that they need, you know, it's facing a crisis and they need to do something about it.
7: We've only got a couple of minutes. Let's concentrate on what he's saying. He says that Russia cannot win the war in Ukraine. How come?
12: Well, because it's basically led Russia into a dead end. If Putin's objectives were to change security architecture in Europe, that's unachievable. It's a futile task because, you know, the Western coalition has stood by Ukraine. Putin has not really achieved any of the goals in this war. And they understand that instead of making Russia more secure, he's jeopardized Russia's future. And so that's what's going on here.
7: He's not suggesting that the economy is about to collapse or that people are about to rise up, but there are more murmurs of discontent. Is that right?
12: There is discontent across all social groups in Russia at the moment. And the elites are also deeply worried about what's coming next. And I think what's lacking is any sense of future. And I think that's what they're trying to kind of chart the path out and to imagine what the future might hold. And yes, I mean, they understand that it's now, Russia's existence sort of is at stake. And that's why they're starting to speak.
7: How will this go down in the Kremlin? Is it dangerous for him?
12: Look, any independent actor in Russia will be seen as any claim of agency, particularly by a very rich man, is a challenge to the monopoly on power, which has been held by the security services. So is he at risk? Well, he knows what the risks are. He understands that he can be perceived as a threat to monopoly on power. And he feels that the stakes are too high. And he is not challenging Putin at all.
7: Okay.
12: You know, he's an insider. He is trying to offer his services, if you like, to help navigate Russia out of it.
7: Arkady Ostrovsky, who is The Economist's Russia and Eastern European editor. This is the BBC World Service NewsHour, live from London.
13: 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In 10 minutes, the interview hears from South African producers Gugu Zuma-Nube and Thuli Zuma.
14: The problem with a single story, and I think from Africa, we suffer the sort of issue of having single stories on topics, is that I can't satisfy everyone. 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
13: At 22:30 GMT, Heart and Soul meets the man diving to find the remains of his wife swept away in the 2011 tsunami.
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13: And that's followed by Unexpected Elements and the science of superheroes.
16: During brain scans, participants showed increased auditory cortex activation in response to sound in general, as well as higher grey matter density in auditory areas.
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7: And here's a reminder of our top story. A heat wave across large parts of Europe has caused a deadly wildfire in Spain and has triggered unprecedented emergency measures in France. On NewsHour, we heard from Lucinda and her partner Riaz, who have a holiday home close to where the Spanish fires started.
17: The kids went up to the top of the house and said they could see flames along the ridge, which we couldn't see from the pool. So we packed up and pretty much ran.
18: Lucinda was driving. She came onto the road. We went around the corner. And all of a sudden, there was just fire, and you thought, stop straight away. We turned the car around and had to go back on ourselves. And then you start thinking, are we driving into the fire in a different way now?
7: One other headline, satellite images show the rate of deforestation of the Brazilian Amazon continued to slow in the first half of this year, reaching its lowest level in a decade. I'm Paul Henley. You're listening to NewsHour live from the BBC. The Football World Cup is providing excitement and an escape from daily life for people around the world, perhaps nowhere more so at the moment than in Gaza, where thousands and thousands of people have crowded among the ruins of Gaza City, Deir al-Balah, and in Al-Mawasi in the south to watch key games on hastily erected giant outdoor TV screens. Well, the big draw of recent days in Gaza was Egypt versus Argentina. And although that match didn't have the outcome the Gazan crowds wanted, the event had moments of shared joy, the likes of which people living in Gaza have not experienced for a long time. That joy was tarnished by the news shortly after the screening that the man, a well-known aid worker who had organised the public events, had been killed in one of the Israeli airstrikes that continue in Gaza despite a so-called ceasefire. I've been talking through a translator to Mohammed Mahmoud Skaik, the photojournalist in Gaza, who brought the images of the Gazan football crowds to the world.
19: In this nearly 3-year war scene, seeing these scenes was very encouraging. This is a way for the people of Gaza to leave behind their tragedies, their displacement, the destruction. And it was a glimmer of hope. It was a way to see how people were genuinely happy, briefly, not having to think about all the death. And it was effectively an expression of happiness, especially seeing how popular World Cup games are.
7: Egypt matches were especially important, weren't they? Why?
19: Egypt geographically is the closest country to Palestine and specifically to the Gaza Strip. And it is the only country we Gazans can travel to. And there's, of course, the feelings of love, the feelings of brotherhood, and the fact that Hussam Hassan, the coach, the Egyptian coach, waved the Palestinian flag. That was a major source of pride for us. We were very proud with how well they played, especially knowing that Palestine was not represented in the World Cup. Yes, some of us may have cheered for European national teams like France or Spain, but the priority has always been for the Arab national teams. And secondly, Egypt was a key provider of humanitarian and relief aid for the people of Gaza during their war.
7: Will there be the same enthusiasm for the tournament now that Egypt is out? Where will support fall for Gazans?
19: Obviously, after Egypt was out, we had hoped that Morocco would be able to qualify, but they were unlucky. And effectively, Morocco was the last Arab national team to leave the World Cup. So Gazans now will naturally turn to people like Mbappe of France or Messi of Argentina. They will be cheering for all different teams. They don't have any collective preference.
7: In the photos that I saw of the huge crowds watching matches in Gaza, I think every single person was male. Are there not female football fans there?
19: No, there were female fans and young girls too. So on the one hand, we, because of conservative religious values in Gaza, women are not often seen in public spaces. There were small numbers of women, but obviously due to the current circumstances, most of them chose to stay in their tents to make sure no items were stolen or to look after their young ones or their elderly. It's usually young men who are seen outside their tents in Gaza.
7: Tell me about the humanitarian worker who organized these screenings, Mohammed Al-Wahidi. He was killed this week, wasn't he?
19: I personally knew Muhammad Al-Wahidi. He was my secondary school math teacher. He was loved by all. He worked with the Egyptian Humanitarian Commission and with the Committee of Mayors of Gaza. He was killed in an Israeli strike during the Egypt-Argentina match. Naturally, we will continue to show the World Cup games. The killing of Mohammed Al-Wahidi is not the end. His mission will continue and he will be replaced by other people who will carry the torch. This applies as well to the journalists of Gaza. Nearly 280 of them were killed, but we continue to tell the story.
7: This man has been described not just as an aid worker, but someone who opened the door to hope for displaced people in Gaza. What's been reaction to his death?
19: He was killed during the game. People were obviously busy watching the game and not following the news, but we were all shocked to hear he was killed. He was one of the organizers of the World Cup game displays in Gaza. But unfortunately, this has become a daily reality. We lose loved ones, we lose aid workers, we lose sports events organizers on a daily basis. So the massacre continues. The so-called ceasefire is not being implemented on the ground, and we keep witnessing daily assassinations and shelling.
7: Sometimes, during all the violence, it must have seemed that Gaza had little connection to the outside world. Has that changed, do you think, during the World Cup?
19: Yes, there was a change thanks to the close ties that the Palestinians have with the people of Morocco and Egypt. These peoples expressed or sent us messages of support, and that was a source of joy and reassurance to know that we are still being remembered by others.
7: Gazan photojournalist Mohammed Mahmoud Skaik speaking to me earlier through a translator. We are fast approaching full time in the World Cup quarterfinal between Spain and Belgium. Spain are 2-1 up. They opened the scoring in the 30th minute with Fabian Ruiz. Belgium would go on to equalise thanks to Charles de Ketelaere in the 41st minute. That was the first goal that the European champion Spain had conceded in the 2026 World Cup so far. However, after coming close to scoring on a number of occasions in the second half, Spain went back in front in the 88th minute. There are only 2 minutes of play left. stoppage time, I believe, so a very small window of opportunity for Belgium, the team that had been buoyed by their 4-1 win over the co-hosts, the United States, earlier in the competition. That was NewsHour for a Friday evening UK time. From the whole team, thank you very much for listening. Join us again soon.

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1: The news can be confusing, crowded, and overwhelming. 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
2: A new kind of wildlife crime. Kenya's smugglers have found a new prize. Ants, specifically queen ants. And they're going for big money. Secrets of the ant trade.
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3: Coming up on the BBC World Service, the interview. Conversations with people shaping our world with me and Zoe. For this episode, I speak to Gugu Zumangube and Tuli Zuma, executive producers of The Polygamist, one of Netflix's biggest new dramas, which takes on the topic of polygamy, the practice of having more than one spouse at the same time. They are also the daughters of former South African President Jacob Zuma, a proud polygamist who is greatly respected by his supporters for upholding his cultural and traditional Zulu beliefs.
4: It's a subject that I know, I've lived, I've seen up close. And so everybody came into the writing room and we brought ourselves, we brought our experiences, we brought everything we could into it. And that includes how I grew up. That includes watching my father. That includes the relationships that I saw him have.
3: Gugu Zumangube and Tuli Zuma. Hear more on the interview after the news.
5: BBC News, I'm John Shea. The Nigerian presidency says the security forces have rescued more than 25 schoolchildren and several teachers who were abducted by gunmen in Oyo State in May. The president's spokesman shared images online of some of the pupils who were taken from three schools. A woman, believed to be one of the kidnapped teachers, was surrounded by some of the rescued children as she thanked President Tinubu and the Nigerian security forces.
6: Father, we are grateful. The president, sir, we are grateful. We understand your commitment to our safety and we appreciate all you did for us. And every

0: deforestation by 2030. British police have arrested a man on suspicion of murdering the former government minister and TV personality Anne Widdecombe. Officers say they found the 78-year-old's body at her home in southwest England on Thursday. Ms. Widdecombe was a well-known and outspoken figure in British politics. Helena Wilkinson reports.
1: Police confirmed that a 26-year-old white British man had been arrested and remained in custody. He was detained a short drive away from Miss Widdecombe's home. The incident isn't being treated as terrorism. Officers also said there was no information to suggest the killing was politically motivated and that it was too early to comment on whether the suspect was known to the former MP.
0: Research by the BBC's Russian service has shown that foreigners from more than 40 countries are known to have died while fighting for Russia during the full-scale invasion of Ukraine. More than 3,500 foreigners are known to have been killed, although the number is likely to be much higher. Here's Olga Ivshina.
2: The majority are fighters from North Korea. We also managed to verify identities of more than 1,200 fighters. Since we know their names and where exactly they're from, we managed to see there were three big steps in which Russia was recruiting foreigners. So first, they were concentrating on recruiting prisoners. Then Russia has ramped up the bonus for sign-ups. Now, it seems, since late 2025, Russian recruiters are concentrating on migrants, and they try to put them under pressure to sign contracts with the Russian army, and also the recruitment in Africa is quickly ramping up.
0: Olga Ivshina of BBC Russian. This is the latest world news from the BBC. France has activated an extreme heat emergency plan for the first time in all areas. Nine departments in western France have been put on the highest heatwave alert today, and 24 will be affected on Saturday. Wildfires are multiplying as a result of the intense heat and drought. Blazes have scorched twice as much land so far this year as in the same period last year, according to officials. The emergency services in southern Spain say they're fighting a terrible and very complex fire, which is spreading very fast. It's killed at least 12 people, with 23 still unaccounted for. The Andalusian regional government has declared 3 days of mourning for the victims of the fire. Nick Beek is in southern Spain.
3: Most killed in the inferno are thought to be foreign tourists. Four are believed to be British nationals, trapped in a car as they attempted to escape. Other victims had been trying to flee on foot, according to the local authorities. Hundreds of firefighters and emergency responders have been tackling the blaze. The fire was blamed on a power line that fell down, although several electrical companies denied that was the cause.
0: At the Wimbledon tennis tournament, the defending champion Jannik Sinner is through to the men's singles final after a convincing win over Novak Djokovic. The Italian won in straight sets. He'll face Germany's Alexander Zverev on Sunday. Earlier, Zverev earned his place in the final by defeating the British wildcard Arthur Ferry. And at the Men's Football World Cup, Spain have scored a late winner in their quarter-final match against Belgium and are now through to the semi-final after winning 2-1. Spain scored first but then conceded their first goal of the tournament in the first half. Spain's Mikel Merino clinched the winner in the 88th minute after an error by Belgium's substitute goalkeeper. The reigning European champions will now play against the favourites, France. BBC News.
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8: These companies don't really, they don't care what governments do.
9: This is a war. The first thing that we want is the war to end.
4: For this interview, I met Gugu Zumangube and Tuli Zuma, executive producers of The Polygamist, one of Netflix's most talked about new dramas from South Africa, which takes on the topic of polygamy, the practice of having more than one spouse at the same time. The 22-episode Zulu language series is based on the 2012 novel by Zimbabwean author Sue Nyati, and is about the tangled love life of wealthy Johannesburg businessman Jonasi Gomora.
10: Jonasi.
4: It begins at the fictional tycoon's funeral, where we learn that his widow Joyce, a social

0: media influencer is not his only partner. In fact, he has two other wives and a mistress who are all dressed in black. As well as being executive producers on the drama, Gugu Zuma-Ncube and Thuli Zuma are daughters of Jacob Zuma, South Africa's former president and a proud polygamist who is greatly respected by his supporters for upholding his cultural and traditional Zulu beliefs. The 84-year-old currently has four wives, has been married six times, and is estimated to have 20 children. Gugu Zuma-Ncube and Thuli Zuma's parents divorced in 1998 after 16 years of marriage, and another of their half-siblings is also credited as a writer on the series. The success of the show has been huge. In the first week, it attracted 2 million views and was number 4 on Netflix's top 10 list for non-English series globally. You're going to hear about how the sisters' upbringing influenced their approach to working on the series.
1: I'm a product of polygamous unions. And so it's a subject that I know, I've lived, I've seen up close. And so everybody came into the writing room and we brought ourselves, we brought our experiences, we brought everything we could into it. And that includes how I grew up. That includes watching my father. That includes the relationships that I saw him have.
0: Welcome to the interview from the BBC World Service with Gugu Zuma-Ncube and Thuli Zuma.
1: We knew that the show that we had created was really something special. We definitely had the sense that South Africans would engage and would love it. But even the response in this country, this response across Africa and globally, has been such a surprise, such a pleasant surprise. We've been ecstatic. Every day we're hearing more reviews, we're getting numbers. It's been incredible.
0: Thuli?
2: 100% the same. So we were always counting on our local audience who have rode with us over so many shows and always show up to support. And then absolutely blown away by how the rest of the world have received this and have like really been engaging with it. I mean, listen, some people that I've followed online for years, who I'm huge fans of, were reviewing the show. I've lost all humility. I'm not looking people aren't allowed to look me in the eye. I'm bathing in French champagne at this point.
0: I mean, I'll just read you some of the comments. The Nigerian Afrobeat star Davido says that Yo Jonasi is wild. And Taraji Henson, the Hollywood star, also said that this show had her on a chokehold and she binged on it in one day. And I must confess that I also just couldn't stop watching. Like, I kept waiting for the next scene and the next scene. How was it for you working behind the scenes, creating it from scratch? Let's start with you, Gugu.
1: It was amazing. I mean, it's been a labor of love. It's been almost 3 years, actually, to the date of release of us working from development, creating the scripts. We had an incredible writing room led by Busi Zwane, first-time head writer. She was incredible, put together an incredible team. And it was just, I mean, from there, we'd all read the book, loved the book, were excited to bring this book to screen, and just came in with it, brought our own experiences, brought, you know, everything that we had to offer as well to the story. And I think the scripts were incredible. Putting together the team for production was a feat. And we were lucky enough to get the sort of people that we've always wanted to work with in some cases and always have worked with in other cases. So people that understand our vision. The team was incredible. From post-production, we had a group of four female offline editors who were just absolute rock stars. The composer, Zetu, like, it's just like an incredible celebration of African talent. And from the beginning right through to the end, everybody understood the assignment. Everybody loved and respected the type of work and the type of shows that we create. And I think everybody just brought some magic. You know, we can't forget the cast who elevated it, brought their gifts and their special little, you know, spice and nuances to the characters and really just let them live. It's been an incredible journey, and I think we've been doing this for a while, and to finally have a partner like Netflix that is very supportive, loves African stories, stands behind us and how we tell them. And then to get this kind of reaction to the world in you know, putting ourselves and our worlds and our stories out there. It's been absolutely incredible.
0: And you've said that a lot of the scenes that you see in the show are taken directly out of your lives. I'll come back to that, Gugu. Tuli, what is it that connected with you when you read Sue's book?
2: When I was reading the book, I'll speak for myself and I'll speak for the writing team, because when we came in, the first thing we did, obviously everyone had read the book, and we spoke for some time at length about what it is we loved about the book and what it is excited us about being able to adapt the book. And as kind of sensational and scandalous as some of the things that Jonasi does are, all of us could relate. It felt grounded in a world that we not only knew, but that we lived in. It felt like all of us, everyone in the writing room, we were a core group of seven Black women. And all of us were like, yeah, jeepers. And when I read this, I was so scandalized. And it reminded me of this, you know, and my father this, and my uncle this. And I remember when my brother, and I remember when my baby daddy, and this one time. And so I think that really is it, is even though it feels like it is so out of this world, it is in many ways so a part of the world and our lives and our lived experience. And of course, I think Sue penned it in a way that was so beautiful and so riveting that some of us even, you know, in the room were like, oh, you know, it's not until I was reading the book or not until we were discussing the material that you realize, oh, hey, wait, this is kind of like what happened with my grandfather. And, oh, yeah, hey, I did have a cousin who we thought was just our cousin, but then it turned out they were actually the sibling of my other cousin. And so, yeah, it just felt deeply, deeply relatable.
0: There have been criticisms on the storyline and the depiction of the characters. To just give you some of them, you know, from critics and reviewers, they point out that the central character isn't truly practicing recognized cultural or traditional polygamy. The Mail and Guardian in South Africa says that, you know, the show consistently chooses sensation over subtlety. Was this the message, though? Was this what you set out to depict, that change in, you know, from the traditional polygamy as it was understood in, you know, traditional African society, to how it is being practiced now, Tuli?
2: You know, this is funny. A friend of mine, after watching the show just recently, 2 days ago, messaged me and said, Jonasi is not a polygamist. He is a perpetual cheat. And I said, you know, you can be both.
0: Yes.
2: Yes, polygamy exists traditionally the way it ought to be practiced. And like any system, like any institution, there are those who practice it as it's intended and as it should. And there are those who don't. Monogamy, you know, if this was a story about a monogamist who was also a cheater, I don't believe people would be saying, well, this is not traditional monogamy. You can't call it this. Jonasi is a cheater. And the story ours is not to say this is what polygamy ought to be. Ours is to reflect a part of our reality. It's not a condemnation of polygamy. It's not a affirmation of polygamy. It's to say, here is this one man and the way that he did things. And from the response that we've received, I think what is evident is that Jonasi is not an isolated incident. Jonasi walks amongst us. There are many Jonasis in the world who are not operating with full transparency. I think if someone took this as us saying this is what polygamy is and engaged with the show just on that basis, there would be a lot that they would be missing out on, and missing out on a great opportunity to really look at what's happening in the world and engage with a lot of what people are going through.
0: And Gugu, you have said that you famously came from a very polygamous family. And I wonder how much Sue's story resonated with your own life.
1: I don't know that the story resonated with my life exactly, but the subject of polygamy, I think, is something that I'm very much, I mean, I grew up, I'm a product of polygamous unions. And so it's a subject that I know, I've lived, I've seen up close. And so, as we said, like everybody came into the writing room and we brought ourselves, we brought our experiences, we brought everything we could into it. And that includes how I grew up. That includes watching my father. That includes the relationships that I saw him have. So I think, I mean, you write what you know, as they say in our industry. And so we did bring ourselves into it. The Jonasi as a particular character, whether I saw similarities there, I think that's a bit more tricky. I didn't really like, he's quite an over-the-top kind of crazy character. But yeah, I mean, it definitely formed part of the creative process.
0: And he really is. There's just so much scandal. And, one of the criticisms has also been that it's a weak take on patriarchy and its enablers, and women are reduced to basically reacting to, the next scandal of the main character. What do you say to that, Gugu?
1: Look, the critics must criticize. That's their job. Like, so I'm just like, keep talking and then call me when you've done something that we can also criticize. But, everybody has their opinion. I think the problem with a single story, and I think from Africa, we suffer the sort of issue of having single stories on topics, is that I can't satisfy everyone. We can't tell every single story and give every type of perspective in this one show. So we chose a perspective. It was based on a novel that we loved, and we kept true to that story and true to the story that we wanted to tell. I think it's resonated with a lot of people. I think it's hit home and struck chords with a lot of people. But I can never try, certain criticism you listen to and you're like, you know what, that's fair. And that I'm going to take on and, apply to the next project. But a criticism that wants me to take that point of view or that point of view or that point of view is a tricky one for me. I can't take everybody's point of view. And we took a particular one, we stayed true to it, and we are very proud of the product that we made at the end of the day. I think it's not perfect, nothing is. And let the critics criticize. Everybody needs to earn their salary.
0: You're listening to the interview from the BBC World Service. I binge-watched The Polygamist on Netflix shortly before interviewing the executive producers, sisters Gugu Zuman-Ngube and Tuli Zuma, virtually. From the opening episode, I couldn't help gasping or shouting in shock at the storyline or plot twist. It's intense, replete with scandal right from the first scene, but also surprisingly relatable upon reflection, especially in modern urban Africa, a society in transition, perhaps torn between pre-colonial culture and the realities of modernity and globalization. The Zuma sisters also have a famous father, Jacob Zuma, who married his fifth and sixth wives while president and in the presence of his other spouses. I remember watching him dancing with gusto wearing the traditional Zulu leopard skin outfit during one of the ceremonies. It's the context that makes the much-talked-about gripping show feel like a mirror in today's sub-Saharan Africa. Okay, let's return to my conversation with Gugu Zuman-Ngube and Tuli Zuma. The intensity of it, just when you're getting to know the characters, they hit you with something and then there's a plot twist and, there's just a huge amount of shock in almost every episode. Was that intentional, Tuli?
2: It was. So at the end of the day, we're telling a story and it is existing on a streaming platform in which we want to take the audience on a ride and we want them to stay with us. And so I think, of course, when you look at the 22 episodes back to back, it is kind of very explosive and very shocking. And I think if you played those 22 episodes over 20 years, what you have is someone's life that is so normalized in our society that you don't even realize how wild it is. And I think that's part of some of the conversations I've been having and the feedback I've gotten is, you watch it and you go, whoa, that is too much. You guys did too much. You did too much. But then the more people sit with it, they go like, Oh yeah. Actually, I do remember when I was 8, this one thing happened between my parents. Sure. And then this, when I was 17, I remember finding out that my two cousins were actually siblings. And I remember. So, of course, it's a TV show. It's a story told for a particular format. It has to keep you engaged. It's not a documentary. It's a telenovela. And so, yes, that was intentional for the format. And if you pull it out, and if these weren't 22 episodes, but they were 22 years, I think what you'd find, and the conversation that has been happening is, yeah, this is life. And I think that's the strength of the show, actually, seeing it like that, no holds barred, go, go, go, the way it's put together like that enables people to go, oh, wait, some of the stuff that happened to me was actually wild. That actually isn't normal. It's like, but I was a frog in a pot with the heat being turned up slowly, so I never noticed. But with the show, you're thrown right into boiling water and you go like, wait, wait, wait, wait, wait. This isn't normal. This isn't comfortable. And so, yes, that was the intention. And I think it still points to a lived reality.
0: And the other lived reality as well is HIV and AIDS. Southern Africa is the most affected region of the world by HIV and AIDS. But there has been some critique also of how the subject is handled in the show, with the wife of the main character, Joyce, going to get somebody who has HIV to have relations with her husband in order to pass the infection on to him, where you're setting out to achieve a shock factor.
1: No, I don't think we were setting out to achieve a shock factor. So, like Sue was saying, I mean, we grew up in KZN in the 90s.
0: KwaZulu-Natal province.
1: HIV, yes, sorry, KwaZulu-Natal province in South Africa in the 90s. HIV and AIDS was doing there what they were predicting it would do in 20 years' time in sub-Saharan Africa. It was decimating that province. So we grew up with uncles, with family members, with cousins, with aunts, with the disease. We were going to funerals on a Tuesday and finding there's seven others right next to you. The disease was decimating the province. We grew up with people who had weird beliefs around the disease, who wouldn't seek medical attention when they should and when it could have saved their lives. We're in a context now in South Africa where HIV infections are on the rise, and there's a sense to which a lot of the younger people who maybe didn't live through what we lived through, who maybe didn't get the messaging that we got, treating this disease in a light and callous way that is alarming to us, is alarming to the health department in South Africa, which is why a lot of them jumped on the sort of the polygamous messaging to bring about messaging around HIV and AIDS. So we take it seriously, and it was something that has seriously affected all of us. I think in the context of the story, number one, the HIV piece was there in the source material. And, as much as there are very many ways this disease can be transmitted and one can get infected, there is a real sort of behavioral aspect that was dealt with in the book that is a teachable moment to say, there's certain precautions you can take, like multiple sexual partners with unprotected sex is a massive danger, and it can bring about a certain context. Of course, in the show that we created, which wasn't necessarily the way the book was structured, Joyce came out with a mission. Joyce was stuck. She was a woman who was stuck and felt like she was out of options. In the first episode, she mistakenly lights something on fire. It creates this fire and puts in her mind this idea that this guy could have died, and what would that mean for my life? And from that episode on, she goes about trying to kill this man who has visited so much trauma and pain on her life. She does multiple things to try. They don't work. And in the end, she says, you know what? Let me use something that his behavior could have brought about anyway. And I think she says at some point that I don't know what your status was. The way you were moving, it's quite possible you were infected already, but this is what I did, right? I think it was used for, the story to give us great cliffhangers and all of that. We weren't using HIV as purely a sensational tool. I think we were trying to drive home a message and, of course, create plots and drama in our story as well. And I think it's a subject we take very seriously, and I think it's a subject that is very serious in South Africa right now. And I think there are lessons to be learned from these characters and the choices that they made. Yeah.
0: So, what next? How are you planning to build on the popularity of this show?
1: We are just trying to take a moment and breathe it in and enjoy what's happening right now. I think discussions about what next will come, but we're not quite there yet.
0: Tuli?
2: Absolutely. It's this show has been a long time coming, like Gugu said. 3 years we're working on it before its release. And so it's been out in the world about 3 weeks, and we really are just enjoying having it living and breathing in the world, having people engage with it, hearing what everyone has to say. That really is, we don't want to skip over this part too fast. And so we're really just taking it all in and really appreciative to everyone who has taken the time to give it a try, give it a shot, to watch it, and even more for the people who then take to the socials to share their views on it, whether it's criticisms that they have or praise of the show. We really have been so humbled by the engagement and the interaction and the support we've received.
0: Thank you for listening to the interview. You'll find more in-depth conversations on The Interview wherever you get your BBC podcasts, including episodes with Kenyan businesswoman Jennifer Riria, astronaut Victor Glover, and Hinge dating app CEO Jackie Jantos. Until next time, bye for now.
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4: First thing they always tell me is, Miguel, are you sure this Sean's not an undercover DEA agent? And I said, no, he's a real journalist.
5: Miguel introduced me to people I'll never be able to meet on my own. 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
4: They tell me like, well, Miguel, if this man is not what he claims to be, I'm gonna cut you in little pieces, you understand that?
5: I'm Shuang Yuan from the BBC's Global China Unit, and I'm investigating Zhang Zhidong, the Chinese man accused of being a key figure in America's fentanyl crisis.
6: He was number one on the connection.
5: My search for answers will take me deep inside Mexico's cartel underworld.
3: The Chinese Fentanyl King, Thursday at 8:30 and 19 GMT.
7: Up next on World Business Report, does the global gaming industry need to hit the reset button with major companies announcing potential console price rises and Xbox laying off thousands of games developers? We'll be hearing from industry figures from around the world about how to relieve the pressure on companies big and small. And we'll hear about the South Korean firm taking the US stock market by storm. So join us after the latest world news.
8: BBC News with Sue Montgomery. The Nigerian presidency says security forces have rescued more than 25 schoolchildren and several teachers abducted by gunmen in Oyo State in May. The presidency said no ransom had been paid and 8 suspected members of the kidnapping group had been arrested. New data shows deforestation in the Brazilian Amazon fell to its lowest level in a decade in the first half of this year. Nearly 1,300 square kilometres of rainforest was destroyed, double the size of New York City. British police have arrested a man on suspicion of murdering the former government minister, Anne Widdecombe. Officers say they found the 78-year-old's body at her home in southwest England on Thursday. Police in South Africa have arrested a man suspected of murdering his wife and two daughters in England. Endodana Mekanyisi Chuma, a Zimbabwean national, had fled the country 2 days before his family were found dead in their home in the town of Bedford. A delegation from Qatar has travelled to Iran in the latest attempt to salvage the fragile deal between the US and Iran. The latest escalation is focused on the key flashpoint of the Strait of Hormuz. The US tech giant Apple has filed a lawsuit against OpenAI for allegedly stealing trade secrets. The iPhone maker has also sued two former staff it alleges are misappropriating confidential information to help the owners of ChatGPT develop consumer products. At the Football World Cup, Spain are through to the semi-final for only the second time in their history after beating Belgium 2-1. Mikel Merino scored a late winner for the Spaniards, who will now play the favourites, France. BBC News.
7: Does the global gaming industry need to hit the reset button?
9: Sometimes you have to restructure a business when it's not doing well, and that was true with our Xbox business.
10: Consumers are making decisions, and so gaming has struggled across the board.
7: It's World Business Report from the BBC World Service. I'm Will Bain, and today we've assembled a panel of industry experts to look at why one of global business's greatest success stories is under so much pressure, and how the gaming industry escapes that squeeze. And we'll also be looking at how fast fashion's biggest name seems to have finally found a home to sell its shares. Yeah, well, that's come here over the next half hour on World Business Report. But we're going to start today with a frankly terrifying story in the world of aviation. A 61-year-old Serbian national is recovering in a Greek hospital from friction burns after almost being sucked headfirst out of a plane window thousands of feet in the air. Passengers have told local media the man was left hanging out the window as far as his shoulders before other passengers managed to pull him back inside. Those on board the flight from the Greek city of Thessaloniki to Germany's Memmingen have also said the window was smashed to pieces by parts of the jet's engine, although the airline, the Irish carrier Ryanair, has not commented on this so far. An investigation has been launched by multiple agencies. Well, for more on what that investigation might be studying, we spoke to Scott Hamilton, Managing Director of the Aviation Consultants Liam. He's got four decades in the aviation trade. He spoke to us from Chicago.
11: This sort of thing is extremely rare. It does happen, but it is very rare. And what we know, at least up to this point, what we think we know, is that there was an uncontained engine failure and a fan blade from that rotating disc at the front of the engine separated from the engine went through the nacelle. That's why it's called an uncontained engine failure. And some debris of some kind apparently went and hit the window of the Ryanair 737, shattered the window, and this gentleman was partially sucked out.
7: How lucky is this gentleman, Scott?
11: Extremely lucky on two counts, really. One, this debris could have gone into the fuselage and hit him, and who knows what the outcome would have been at that point. The second is that this happened at a low altitude. The airplane was on climb out from the airport, and the information that I read was that it happened at around 13,000 feet. There was a similar incident a number of years ago with Southwest Airlines in the United States at cruising altitude, 36,000 feet or something like that. And that lady was partially sucked out to her waist. And of course, at 36,000 feet, you just don't have any air to breathe. She died. This gentleman had injuries. I don't know how serious they were, but obviously he was taken to the hospital to be checked out.
7: So there's two examples, Scott. As you say, obviously pretty rare given the number of flights around the world, but how concerning, I guess, for major airlines everywhere that this could be a potential vulnerability, given what you were saying, if it is indeed a part of the engine fan. So what is it that could potentially be done, and will it be something that major airlines will now be looking at around the world?
11: Yeah, after the Southwest Airlines incident, the Federal Aviation Administration issued an airworthiness directive requiring fixes, and I'm not familiar with the details of it because that happened so long ago now. And it gave the airlines until 2028 to do whatever the AD required. And in this industry, other regulators, in this case, the European regulator, EASA, routinely adopts those kinds of ADs that the FAA issues. Part of the investigation will reveal just what the AD compliance that the EASA required of European airlines. But that'll all be part of the investigation.
7: We should say as well, it sounds like that the passenger was wearing his seatbelt. Would that have mattered?
11: If he hadn't had his seatbelt on, he could have been entirely sucked out of the airplane. But of course, when at 13,000 feet, when you're still climbing out of a takeoff, passengers, of course, typically have their seatbelt on for a much longer time, typically until they get to cruising altitude.
7: And so, you know, you've worked in the industry and with the industry for such a long time, Scott. Are there things you think people will be taking away already from this latest event?
11: Well, part of the investigation, as it did with Southwest and other uncontained engine failures, the investigators will probe the maintenance records of the engine, if there was any what's called a boroscope issue. Maybe the boroscope didn't see something. They'll look to see whether or not there was metal fatigue.
7: And what's the boroscope?
11: This is an interesting analogy. It's like when you get a colonoscopy. They shove a camera up your rear end. They shove a camera down the front of the airplane engine and look around. They'll be looking to determine whether or not there's metal fatigue of the blade. They'll look to determine whether or not there might have been unidentified pre-existing damage. That's what the investigation of the maintenance records and the boroscopes will look at. And this investigation might take a year, year and a half.
7: Scott Hamilton there, the founder of the aviation consultancy Liam, and of course potentially stock market implications for a whole bunch of the companies involved in that story. Ryanair stock market listed, Boeing, the maker of the plane, of course some of Ryanair's suppliers. We think this might have been a subsidiary that was flying this, so a story I'm sure we'll be tracking here on the programme over the next couple of weeks as well. Let's turn to other stock market stories now, though. And Chris Lowe of FHM Financial, as always on a Friday, back with us here on World Business Report from New York. Chris, great to have you back on the programme.
12: Good to be here, Will.
7: The talk of Wall Street Friday, a South Korean firm, a chip maker.
12: Right. This is SK Hynix, which was up in their debut trading day, 13.5%, one of the biggest contributions to a modest rise in the broad markets, up about 0.5%. But a heck of a story, a big IPO, the biggest ever by a South Korean listing on the New York Exchange. And of course, right in the middle of the data center AI build-out story, because they are a chip maker.
7: Yeah, and tells us that, you know, whatever the concerns might be, and you've picked on two of them, right? One about the amount of kind of sort of spending and debt going into AI, full stop, but also the kind of public backlash around data centers not yet having an impact on the stock market.
12: Yeah, no, that's right. And I think it's really, you know, it's interesting because we came in on Monday this week. Stocks were down, and they were down partly because of the ceasefire falling apart in the Gulf, but also because, again, investors having second thoughts about AI. But, you know, we're starting to get earnings, we're starting to get guidance, and in this particular case, this company saying they expect the shortage of chips is going to linger well into the next decade, so yeah, past 2030. If that's the case, this company should do very well.
7: Well, let's, as people say, put a pin in that, because chip shortages is something we're going to come to around the troubles in the gaming industry, just one of the sort of things in the mix there as well. You talked about an IPO there, Chris, initial public offering, Shein, the fast fashion firm. Lots of our listeners will know it, I'm sure, and if they don't, I'm sure their kids do. It's been hunting around for somewhere to have one of these IPOs, somewhere to list its shares, looked at London, looked at New York, geopolitics has kind of intervened, sounds like, from wide reporting now. It is going to finally list those back at home, Hong Kong.
12: Yeah, that's right. But by listing in Hong Kong, that does give them access to international investment, which really is critical for a company that, after all, does so much business outside of its home country. this and Temu together are probably China's among China's biggest exporters at the moment. The difference being, rather than exporting in container loads to retailers here, they're selling directly to consumers.
7: And a story that I think, had Wall Street not been closed up, Chris, would have been this Apple OpenAI one that we heard Sue talking about in the news. Apple claiming that ChatGPT maker OpenAI has used former and current Apple employees to steal hardware designs as the startup prepares to launch its own AI-focused devices. We shall see what the impact of that is on both, Apple's share price and what people's sentiment is around OpenAI when trading kicks off again next week, won't we, on Monday? You're listening to World Business Report on the BBC World Service. Now, a little bit earlier this week, long simmering tensions in the gaming industry seemed to bubble over as Microsoft announced it was making significant layoffs with its Xbox gaming division, seeming to bear a large brunt of those job cuts. More than 1,600 roles immediately axed at Xbox, with potentially more to come. This is what Brad Smith, the president of Microsoft, told the BBC a little earlier this week about that decision.
9: Sometimes you have to restructure a business when it's not doing well. And that was true with our Xbox business, so we're restructuring it. We all need to adapt, and we are adapting to remain successful. What I'm more enthusiastic about is the 4,000 people in the last year who we retrained and moved from one job that we didn't need to a new job that we did. And I think that's got to be the ultimate measure.
7: Brad Smith, the Microsoft president, essentially telling our technology editor Zoe Kleinman there that this was a temporary rejigging of staff, essentially in the Xbox division, to his mind at least, to make Microsoft better equipped for the future. But Peter Moore, former senior exec at Xbox, told us here on World Business Report he thought the problems ran deeper.
13: Certainly when I were there, it was a simpler time. It was sell a lot of hardware, but the industry's changed enormously and hardware is expensive. What you're seeing right now with the cost of chips and the hardware price increases does not bode well for selling more boxes. You know, I've said this for a few years now, if Microsoft could get out of the hardware business, they absolutely would. On top of that, inflationary pressures, is gaming a necessity or a luxury? Well, it's probably a luxury. And so consumers are making decisions. And so gaming has struggled across the board.
7: And Peter Moore also worked for two of the biggest games makers across his career too, Sega and more than a decade at EA. He went on to tell Leanna Byrne about the impact a spike in the price of high-powered AI chips, as Chris was mentioning as well, was having on the sector. Something Tsujiro Takeshita, Professor of Management and Information at the University of Shizuoka in Japan, told us more about on this week's Taking Stock on Business Daily.
14: The shortage of semiconductor is not only for gaming, it's overall industry. I think we have to look into areas like encryption, which I think will need a massive increase in, you know, memories at all. There will be continuous, I think, imbalance of supply and demand that will continue from here on. And from that point of view, I think the trend, unfortunately, will be continued.
7: So there you go. There's just a few of the challenges sketched out by some different viewpoints there. We've pulled together our own panel to try and break this down in a bit more detail for you here this Friday on World Business Report. Games designer and journalist Ollie Bader is joining us live from Tokyo. Chloe Kelly is with us. Chloe is from Disc Traders, gaming store in Lansing in Michigan. Dana Ware is the founder and chief exec of Hidden Realities, games developer, also chairs the International Game Developers Association's Women in Games Group. And of course, Chris, still with us, chief economist at FHM Financial in New York as well. Welcome, everybody. Thanks so much for doing this on a Friday, or even a Saturday for you, Ollie, as well at this point too. Dana, do you want to just kick us off, first of all? When that Xbox announcement came out earlier in the week, been lots of chip away layoff announcements, haven't there, across the industry in the past few years. What did they do to the mood? What was your kind of initial reaction when you heard that from Microsoft and Xbox earlier in the week?
15: Hi, yeah, thank you for having me. Obviously, it was very devastating for us as a community to hear some of the changes that they're making. But it's not just with Xbox and Microsoft layoffs. We're seeing a lot of different studios cut back on employees and different initiatives. And those initiatives sometimes have brought diverse voices to the community of game making and game development. And that for us is really the part that we as Women in Games focus in on. globally wanting to have representation within the industry.
7: Ollie, we'll come to that and the representation and what it does to creativity too with all of you guys in a moment. But I think your piece on Forbes online was a really good kind of diagnosis of how we kind of got to this week. So do you want to kind of, in brief form, kind of sort of sketch that out for listeners for us?
16: Yeah, sure. So I've been writing about this since 2015. The developer layoffs that we've been seeing since 2022 are actually to do with very large, basically game development bets that were made over a very long period of time. And the money layer, which finances a lot of the publishing investment, is basically wanting its money back. And so since 2022, we've seen like 48,000 layoffs across multiple developers. What we're seeing at Microsoft and Sony are two very different things. And if anything, I think they're using the developer layoffs as cover. In terms of what Microsoft is doing, is their initial plan was they wanted to create a black box for the living room, which was instigated by the PlayStation 2. That hasn't panned out because the black box is actually the tablet that we all use. And so they've been trying to exit the gaming business, which is only sort of proven by your quote from one of the Xbox people explaining, you know, we want to move to digital. The Sony situation is also, again, using it for cover because basically they've invested heavily in live service games because they want to make their own Fortnite. And that hasn't panned out either. And the physical scaling back is also part of that. The AI chip situation is purely affecting hardware, which is the costs, basically. So that's a separate issue, completely different from all these layoffs.
7: Got you. Really interesting. Chloe, what's it doing in terms of demand and what you're kind of seeing, I suppose, in your stores?
17: Yeah, I think people are just kind of on the other end of it. A lot of people don't really know, aren't really dialed into what's happening in the industry. They're just kind of, you know, going along, getting new games and stuff, and are just kind of realizing that the consoles are getting more expensive, the games...
7: Well, to that point, the one that Ollie was making, are people been flagging that to you in store, you know, that that it feels like the sort of bill's coming perhaps on the big games, but then also, as Ollie's kind of saying, that perhaps they're finding it harder to find physical games in stores like yours or titles that they thought they might want to, but they're sort of trying to be driven to buy ever more kind of downloadable purchases or whatever, or add-ons.
17: Oh, yeah. I mean, it always hurts when a new game is out and we just never see a copy and people come in and we just kind of have to say, well, you know, maybe check the PlayStation Store. You know what I mean?
7: Ollie, so in that sense, has the industry in part done a bit of this to itself from what you're saying then as well?
16: Yeah, I mean, definitely with the physical situation, I think what's driving that is basically greed. They're trying to treat everything as a digital download because if you do that, you kind of cut out the retail side and you kind of monopolize the flow of cash. But in terms of the actual AI, as in the prices increasing, that's games has kind of stayed mostly stable. It's the hardware that's kind of gone a bit bananas, and that's because AI data centers need enormous amounts of RAM and GPUs, and that's basically the stuff that games consoles used to make.
7: Yeah, absolutely.
16: You know, games run.
7: Ironically, Nvidia, right, started out live, you know, well, its main customers with the gaming industry, and now its main customer is the AI industry.
16: Yeah, I mean, from a game development perspective, most of what we're dealing with AI now has actually been stuff that's been in the games industry for over a decade. So it's kind of weird watching the AI industry sort of explode like this when it's off the back of all the innovation and sort of development that the industry has done for them effectively.
7: Chris, we're old friends. You've helped us out here on World Business Report for as long as I've been on this program, which is more than 10 years at this point. So I'm not trying to put you in the straw man position here of trying to defend big tech, but the rationale, right, as someone who watches all these companies on the stock market, presumably from the Microsoft perspective, right, is that they're losing ground to Anthropic, to Google, and they've got to put enormous amounts of financial firepower somewhere and find it from somewhere.
12: Now that's exactly right. And I think a really beautiful illustration of that when the Federal Reserve this week announced who will sit on its various new task forces. One of the three running the task force on productivity and jobs is Aisha Sharma, who is the president of the Xbox division of Microsoft. You know, she is picked for that role because she is an expert at finding ways of squeezing productivity from smaller numbers of employees. And I think, you know, that's sort of the overarching theme of this whole conversation.
18: Yeah.
12: Is that, you know, it's a very competitive industry. Costs are going up, and these companies are so focused on trying to find a way to control those costs.
7: Dana, for our listeners who are big gamers, then what does it mean? What does it mean for a company like you, that squeeze, that pressure that all of you guys have kind of laid out so far? What does it mean for creativity, for costs, etc.?
15: It really becomes problematic, honestly, for us, because we do need funding. We do need support. We do need opportunities to be able to use this form of, this is an art form for us, right? We tell stories, we have perspectives, and we use games as a way to connect with each other and to build community and to feel seen and feel heard and feel represented. And when we feel as though we're losing those opportunities and we're not finding the support that we need through the big studios, it really does force us to start to look for other ways to sustain our ecosystem.
7: Well, what are some of those?
15: I mean, what we're hoping for is starting to look at some of the models that we see outside of the United States, which there's lots of governments who are subsidizing, who are funding, who are giving tax breaks to various studios all around the world. And we really hope that we can start to see something like that here in the US as well, that we can see it either become something, you know, whether it's a private institution or it's a governmental institution that decides to really acknowledge the fact that games are part of our cultural phenomenon. They are part of our identity as game makers and as game players. This is an art form that we need to support. And we are, to your point that was made earlier, we are part of that innovation process. Some of these agentic workflows that we see, like, they have come from off the backs of a lot of the innovation that's come out of the games industry. And so if we start to dismantle and lose those opportunities to create and explore and build things that resonate with people, we're going to lose innovation.
7: Chloe, we've seen a little bit of it, haven't we? Pockets of it across the industry. As Dana says, I'm thinking in particular, I was kind of reading today about what the guys on one of the really big hit games, if people are not big gamers listening, Among Us, had done in trying to sort of find a fund, I guess, to help fund kind of startup and innovative studios and new gaming development. Is that an answer here, or can it only be part of the answer? You know, the industry trying to find ways to sort of fund itself, trying to help each other?
17: Yeah, I mean, it's tough. I think, I mean, it's a tough sell for people. I mean, people don't want to feel like the industry needs like a lifeline in order to just do the thing that people think it's supposed to do in the first place.
7: Right, give joy.
17: Exactly. And I think that there's kind of, I think there's a disconnect between what these big game studios think the consumers want and what they actually want, because I don't often see people gravitating towards new live service type games. I see people, you know, interested in games that they can complete in like a week or a weekend, you know? It's not...
7: Interesting. So that some of those trends are changing from the kind of massive... Because part of the thing as well, and Ollie, jump in on this after as well, but isn't some of this... The games have got bigger and bigger and bigger, haven't they, over all of our lifetimes, and the AAA, which is sort of the top tier of them now. I mean, they look like films, open world, all that kind of stuff. You're saying that you're seeing a little bit of a trend, perhaps away from that anyway, in customers, Chloe.
17: Yeah, I mean, people find their live service game. I mean, let's be honest, for most people, it's just Fortnite. And they just play that, and then they try and find other smaller stuff to do on the side. I don't think that it's sustainable or really realistic to expect that people are going to jump from game to game like that. And that certainly doesn't line up with what I see every day at our store.
7: Ollie, what are some of the ways out of this then from the industry? Again, you kind of sketched some of this out in your article, but they did see, I'm just looking at another article here online, PC Gamer, where they've sort of pulled a load of people from the industry to kind of LinkedIn and tweets and Blue Sky thoughts. I mean, there doesn't seem to be a consensus about even how to sort of get this back on the rails again.
16: So the interesting thing here is that most people don't have visibility on all aspects of the industry. So I come from publishing, I've worked in development, and the thing that's actually kind of driving a lot of this is, as they mentioned, games like Fortnite being a huge success in terms of live service. So a lot of the money layer is after that money. So they want those kind of games, even though most gamers are already playing Fortnite and they only have enough room for one thing. I think the solution, if there is one, is quite simply to stop spending quite so much money on big games, because we know that there is a huge demand for games. So it's not actually a crash in the sense that demand has disappeared and nobody wants games anymore. It's completely the opposite. What we're having problems with is the fact that publishers are overspending on big games and everybody else is taking the fall for that. And that is the problem. So we need to spend less on games, stop chasing live service games, because you can only have so many of those in the marketplace,
7: yeah,
16: and actually start giving gamers what they actually want.
7: Chris, quick thought on what you're seeing about where that direction is. What, anything you'd add on what Ollie's saying?
12: Yeah, no, I think that's right. Because really what you're looking for is a couple of things from a consumer perspective. One, they're looking at something that maybe doesn't cost quite as much, because with inflation, consumers are very careful about how they spend their money. And two, people are so busy now,
7: yeah,
12: that something that can be played quickly, you can lose yourself in for a weekend and then reemerge to life. That's got quite a lot of appeal.
7: Yeah, to what Globe is saying. Dana, round us out here then. What's the ways out as you see it in the 30 seconds or so we've got left?
15: I think it's going to be us building communities, really leaning on each other to find solutions.
7: Yeah. Well, good luck with it. Thank you all for being with us and giving up, Ollie, in your case, the beginning of your weekend, the rest of you, the start of your weekend. Really appreciated all your time. Chloe Kelly, Disc Traders in Lansing, Michigan there. Game designer and journalist Ollie Bader joining us from Tokyo in Japan. Dana Ware, who you heard last there, the chief executive of Hidden Realities, and Dana also the chair of the International Game Developers Association's Women's Group, and Chris Lowe of FHM Financial. Thanks so much for listening. It's World Business Report.
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19: 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I'm hearing from Yasuo Takamatsu, a man who has spent 15 years diving into the Pacific in northeast Japan, searching for his wife Yuko, who was swept away by a tsunami.
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21: Welcome to the newsroom. I'm Jeanette Jaleel.
22: We are very grateful to you. Thank you very much.
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25: We are so grateful.
21: Teachers and children who were kidnapped 2 months ago thank the Nigerian authorities for rescuing them. Hundreds of emergency workers battle wildfires in Spain that have killed at least a dozen people. We hear from our correspondent on the ground.
26: We saw the firefighters go overhead and they were dumping large amounts of water on those flames. It seems to the naked eye to have made an impact.
21: France activates a new extreme heat plan. The BBC finds that more than 3,500 men from more than 40 countries have been killed fighting for Russia in Ukraine. And
27: nothing has ever gotten in my way. Doesn't matter what you are.
0: You can still do it if you want to do it. And I like to do things that nobody has ever done.
21: The oldest woman to travel into space, Wally Funk, has died at the age of 87. That's after this bulletin.
8: BBC News with Sue Montgomery. The Nigerian presidency says the security forces have rescued more than 25 schoolchildren and several teachers abducted by gunmen in Oyo State in May. The president's spokesman shared images online of some of the pupils who were taken from three schools. Makwachi Okafor reports from Lagos.
1: Nigeria's presidency says no ransom was paid and no prisoner exchange took place during the rescue of the abducted Oyo school children. It said eight suspected kidnappers were arrested during the operation and remain in custody. The presidency said President Bola Tinubu regretted the pain and distress experienced by the children, their teachers, their families and the wider country since the abduction. Nigeria is facing a rise in mass kidnappings targeting schools, places of worship and communities, with security remaining a major concern ahead of the elections next year.
8: New data shows deforestation in the Brazilian Amazon fell to its lowest level in a decade in the first half of this year. Our global affairs reporter Mimi Swaby reports.

0: man on suspicion of murdering the former government minister and TV personality Ann Widdecombe. Officers say they found the 78-year-old's body at her home in southwest England on Thursday. A 26-year-old man is in custody. The emergency services in southern Spain say they're fighting a terrible and very complex fire, which is spreading very fast. It's killed at least 12 people, with 23 still unaccounted for. Guy Hedgecoe reports.
1: This is already the worst fire the Andalusia region has ever seen in terms of human loss. There are fears the number of dead will rise. The bodies of four of the victims were found in a car. The authorities said they believe they were British because the steering wheel was on the right-hand side. Eight other people who are known to have died had tried to escape the flames on foot. Investigators have inspected a collapsed power cable, which was initially blamed for starting the blaze, but local technicians have said electricity was not running through it.
0: World News from the BBC. Police in South Africa have arrested a man suspected of murdering his wife and two daughters in England. Endedana Mekanyisi Chuma, a Zimbabwean national, had fled the UK 2 days before his family were found dead in their home in Bedford. The US tech giant Apple is suing OpenAI for allegedly stealing trade secrets. The iPhone maker says former staff misappropriated confidential information to help the owners of ChatGPT develop consumer products. Analysts say AI companies are keen to manufacture their own devices and not rely on established manufacturers. The former workers named in the lawsuit are a designer and an electrical engineer. At the Wimbledon tennis tournament, the defending champion, Jannik Sinner, is through to the men's single final after a convincing win over Novak Djokovic. He'll face Germany's Alexander Zverev on Sunday. At the Football World Cup, Spain are through to the semi-final for only the second time in their history after beating Belgium 2-1 in the quarters in Los Angeles. They will face the favourites, France, in the semi-final. Patrick Geary reports.
2: For the second round in a row, Mikel Merino won the game late on for Spain. His opportunistic finish sent them through to the semi-finals after a mistake by Belgium's substitute goalkeeper Senna Lammens. Spain had gone ahead half an hour in when Dani Olmo's shot was saved by Belgium's original keeper Thibaut Courtois, then followed in by goalscorer Fabian Ruiz. Belgium struck back though when Charles de Ketelaere stooped to nod in an equaliser before half-time, the first goal Spain had conceded all tournament. In the second half, Courtois went off injured, and with 2 minutes of the 90 remaining, his replacement Lammens could only spill Pau Cubarsi's long-range shot into the path of that man Merino. And just as he had against Portugal, he won the match.
0: BBC News.
3: You're listening to The Newsroom from the BBC World Service with me, Jannat Jalil. Dozens of school children and their teachers who were abducted from three schools in southwestern Nigeria 2 months ago have been rescued. The kidnapping, which the authorities linked to jihadists, sparked protests by parents, teachers' unions and rights groups demanding stronger action to protect schools. And it also raised concerns that school kidnappings, which are common in northern Nigeria, were now spreading to the south, traditionally considered to be a safer part of the country. A video showed one of the rescued teachers, surrounded by some of the children, thanking the security forces and the Nigerian president.
4: We are grateful. We understand your commitment to our safety and we appreciate all you did for us. We are very grateful to you. Thank you very much.
5: God bless you, sir. God bless you, sir.
4: We are so grateful.
3: Well, that teacher sounding remarkably calm. Our correspondent in Lagos, Makuachi Okafor, told me more about her and the others who'd been rescued.
6: The kids and the teachers have been in captivity for about 56 days. The teacher really seemed quite calm, you know, thanking the presidency and thanking the security forces for their eventual release. The kids around her were really happy. You can tell that they were quite young. Some of them appear to be at least younger than 10 years or even, you know, a little less. And it's quite a joyous news coming out from Nigeria because they online there had been a countdown, people hoping and even lots of people praying to see that the kids are released. And here we are just hearing now that they're finally free and they've been released.
3: Yes, the authorities were under a great deal of pressure to

0: rescue these school children and their teachers. Do we know how they were rescued? Because the government is saying there was no quid pro, no ransom, no prisoner exchange.
1: Yeah, it's not particularly clear, but we do know that leading up to this, there's been quite limited conversation around how they've been released. Earlier this week, the defense minister did talk about efforts to see that these kids were released. I don't think it was a case of a ransom payment, at least from what the presidency is saying. It seemed to have been quite maybe more kinetic because it talked about a joint security operation in getting their release. And even the statement from the presidency talked about seven people who were part of the kidnappers were also, you know, captured and now they're in custody. Details aren't quite clear yet, but it seemed like it was more of a military operation than a case of, say, ransom payment or negotiating with the abductors.
0: And the government had described these kidnappers as jihadists. This particular abduction had raised a lot of concern because it had happened in the southwest, whereas kidnappings usually happen elsewhere, normally in the north of Nigeria. And there were big fears that this meant this kind of jihadist violence, kidnappings, etc., was now going to spread to the southwest, which has been relatively safe.
1: You are absolutely right. In fact, the last couple of months have seen a bit of huge concern around how violence and, you know, activities like kidnapping like this has been spreading down south. What traditionally and historically have been quite news up north, we started seeing it in central part of Nigeria, and now this school abduction that happened in Oyo State, which is just a few kilometers away from Lagos, Nigeria, where I am, and it caused a lot of panic. In fact, the outrage and this kidnap seemed to be quite huge. There's been protests by teachers' union, by rights groups. There's been huge concern, and online it has been trending week on week, people demanding the actual release of the school children and the teachers. So it did, you know, stand out as a significant abduction. I missed many other abductions that we've seen in Nigeria, particularly because it happened in a region that didn't see this kind of attacks. And then more concerning, even attacks by jihadists and not maybe criminal gangs, as what people would see as common in the southwest region.
0: Makuachi Okafor. At least 12 people have died in a wildfire in southern Spain. More than 20 others are still missing. Hundreds of emergency service and military personnel are battling the flames in the southern region of Andalusia. The fire broke out near Los Goyados, not far from the Mediterranean coast. The Andalusia president said it had spread like gunpowder. Nick Beek reports from the scene of the wildfire.
2: For the last couple of hours, we've been driving towards the site of this wildfire, but we've just stopped at the side of the road here because of what we saw out the window. Flames up there on the hillside. This part of Spain is still burning, despite the fact that just a few seconds ago, we saw the firefighters go overhead and they were dumping large amounts of water on those flames. It seems to the naked eye to have made an impact very, very briefly. But the problem is here with the wind and the surroundings being so dry here, the fire spreads extremely quickly. And that is what happened overnight with this devastating fire. We know at least 12 people killed, dozens missing. And so this place is really, really trying to work out what happened, but they're concerned about what may come in the coming days and weeks. But for now, a lot of people, they're in grief, they're in shock, really, after what's happened.
0: Well, these wildfires come after repeated extreme heat waves across Western Europe. Wildfires have also broken out in France, where a number of regions have been put on the highest heatwave alert. Well, as Nick mentioned, the weather in Spain has contributed to those wildfires there. And I got more on this with Chris Fawkes from BBC Weather.
3: I think there's two things we need to think about. First of all, it's the conditions that set in place all of that dry material that fueled the fire. And really, that comes down to the extreme heat waves that we've seen this year. Now, in Spain in June, there are a number of cities that reached their record temperatures in June. And we know that over 1,000 people died due to the heat. So in many cases, these people might have been quite elderly or people with underlying health conditions. But nevertheless, it was the heat that killed them. So these heat waves are deadly. But of course, it was those heat waves that dried out all of the brush, making it susceptible to fire. Now, whatever caused the fire on Thursday, what we can see is on satellite pictures, we can actually pick up thermal heat anomalies. So that's the hot spots that the fire creates as they start. And from then, you can just see the fire really spreading and becoming much, much more intense over a very short space of time. And the local weather conditions that helped that wildfire really spread and become so fierce is that we had southeasterly winds gusting at about 25 miles an hour, so really fanning those flames. But as well as that, the humidity levels with those winds were very, very low on Thursday. You've then got the topography that didn't help, because those southeasterly winds pushed the fire uphill. And that's a really good direction for the fire to spread and become much more intense over time. As well as that, once these wildfires get going, they can actually create their own wind systems anyway, which makes them become even more intense and quite unpredictable and dangerous for firefighters to try and tackle.
0: And you talked about 1,000 excess deaths in Spain. There have also been about 1,000 excess deaths in France, which is also experiencing yet another heat wave. But that figure is much lower than that heat wave back in 2003, which led to a lot of soul searching in France about the lack of medical care at a time when people were perhaps more vulnerable to the heat.
3: Yeah, I mean, 2003 was just the most incredible heat wave, not just affecting France, but actually much of Western Europe. The stats say that somewhere between 30 and 70,000 people died. And it's thought that about 15,000 people of those were victims from the heat wave in France. Now, there were a number of things that happened there. You know, it coincided with the French holidays, which certainly didn't help things. But I think after 2003, a lot of the authorities went and thought, you know, these heat waves are really serious. We need to do something about it. Already in June, we've seen over 1,000 excess deaths in Spain, over 1,000 in France. It can take weeks and months for the data to become fully available.
0: And it looks like these heat waves are coming more often and perhaps more fiercely.
3: That's a central forecast, actually, for climate change. You know, we are expecting heat waves, when they do come along, to come along more regularly. And when they do happen, for the temperatures to be more extreme.
0: Chris Fawkes, you're listening to The Newsroom from the BBC World Service. Let's turn to the Football World Cup, and Spain have beaten Belgium 2-1 in their quarter-final, and it was a closer contest than many had predicted, with Spain conceding their first goal of the tournament. Watching was our sports correspondent Ollie Foster.
4: Spain, the heavy favourites going into this match against the Belgians in LA. Remember, the Spanish hadn't conceded a goal all tournament. The Belgians had a setback as well, even before kickoff. Their skipper, Yuri Tielemans, he pulled his hamstring in the warm-up, so he didn't play in the match. Lamine Yamal for the Spanish, their teenage star, he was a constant threat. They dominated the first half, deserved their lead when it came on the half-hour mark. Dani Olmo's shot saved by Belgium's veteran keeper, Thibaut Courtois. But it fell to Fabian Ruiz, who had a fairly simple task from close range. You'd have expected the floodgates to open, but against the run of play, Belgium equalised. Charles de Catalar, with a really strong header, getting in front of Spain's teenage centre-half, Pau Cubarsí. So it was all square at half-time. Spain in unfamiliar territory, conceding for the first time. A cagey second half, Belgium defending really well, but this proved to be costly. Courtois, though, he went down injured, clutching his thigh. He went off in tears in what was his 21st World Cup appearance. Manchester United's keeper, Senny Lammens, he came on to replace him for the last 20 minutes. And it was Lammens who was at fault for the Spanish winner. He spilled a long-range effort, and substitute Mikel Merino pounced. The Arsenal striker has become something of a super sub for the Spanish. He scored a late winner in the last round against Portugal a few minutes after coming on the bench, and he repeated the trick, sending Spain through to the semis to face the French. So the European champions through to that Dallas game on Tuesday. And since they were world champions in 2010, they've been knocked out twice in the last 16, also the group stage. But they will be full of belief after this, going into the last four.
0: Ollie Foster. Here in the UK, a well-known political figure has been found dead at her home, and a man has been arrested on suspicion of murder. The 78-year-old former government minister Anne Widdecombe, who later in life became a TV personality, was found with serious injuries at her remote rural home in southwest England. A 26-year-old man was detained hours later. The Prime Minister, Keir Starmer, and the leader of the Reform Party, Nigel Farage, are among those who paid tribute.
5: Well, this is really shocking news. Anne was a distinguished politician over many, many years with many achievements. And it's a huge, huge loss.
6: This was somebody who gave her life to public service, to fighting for the things that she believed in. She herself would not have harmed a fly. And I'm deeply, deeply upset by the nature of her death.
0: Our UK political correspondent, Rob Watson, says the feeling of shock extends far beyond Westminster.
7: We journalists overuse perhaps the word shocking about crime and the deaths of politicians, but I think this one has genuinely shocked not just British politicians, but people in Britain generally. I mean, as you said, Anne Widdecombe was 78 years old. This murder happened in an extraordinarily normally peaceful part of England in the southwest. Her body was discovered by the ambulance services. She'd suffered serious injuries. And now there is a murder investigation. I mean, they have a suspect. The police were asked, you know, do they think that perhaps there was a terrorist motive? Was this in any way political? And they said they have no information of either of those two possible causes. But I mean, at this point, Jeanette, we don't know. All we know is that someone who was a very prominent politician has been brutally murdered.
0: And she was a very well-known character here in Britain, a very colourful and at times controversial figure.
7: Absolutely, and I think one would add in another word, feisty, which is being used about her by political supporters and opponents alike. I mean, she was an extraordinary character. She was very much of the right. She had extremely conservative social views, was in favour of hanging. She was anti-abortion.
8: But if you, for some reason, you find yourself pregnant, but you want
9: you don't
8: to carry
9: find
8: on
9: yourself pregnant, my dear. You have to do something in order to get there. Didn't you ever learn this? If you give birth to a child, no matter how inconvenient the circumstances, it has equal civil rights with the rest of us.
7: So that gives you a flavour of her view. She was a really kind of prominent Brexiteer. But the reason why she is so well known is because she had this second life after politics in what you might call celebrity TV. So she was on a programme called Strictly Come Dancing.
10: Toe together.
9: Hang on. Back. Toe together.
11: It would be so easy if you didn't have feet, because I've kicked them twice.
7: And I think there's a way in which it says a lot that she became a household name. It says a lot about Britain that we sort of rather like our eccentrics. And my goodness, she was a plain-speaking eccentric with a certain turn of phrase. And even those people that wouldn't necessarily have agreed with her incredibly strident political views would have somehow identified her as a sort of rather fearless, outspoken character.
0: Rob Watson. Let's turn now to the war in Ukraine. And as Russian losses there mount, the BBC has confirmed that more than 3,500 foreign nationals from more than 40 countries have died fighting for Russia. BBC Russia has been keeping a record of service personnel killed in the war in Ukraine. Olga Evshina told us what she'd uncovered about the foreign recruits who've died.
12: Since the first year of the invasion, together with the independent Russian media, Media Zona, and the team of independent volunteers, we have been counting people who have died fighting on the Russian side during this invasion in Ukraine using open source only. And so we don't use the information supplied by, Western intelligences, Ukrainian side. It's only those we can 100% verify via open source. And so far, we have confirmed that at least 3,589 foreigners from more than 40 countries died fighting for Russia. And those countries include, from Ecuador and United States of America to Vietnam, Cuba and Sri Lanka. So it's a wide selection across the whole world.
0: The greatest number, I think, are from North Korea. How did so many foreigners come to fight for Russia?
12: Yes, the biggest number, over 2,300, so over 2,000, are North Korean soldiers who were fighting in Russia, following the bilateral agreement. So apart from that, we have identified at least 1,285 soldiers coming from all over the world and not through state-mediated contacts. So they have different destinies, but we have found three major tendencies. tendencies. It seems during the first 2 years, Russia was heavily recruiting prisoners, to both Russians and foreigners, but some foreigners decided to join the deal as well. So they were given a chance that if they survive for 6 months on the front line, they will be pardoned and they can go free, and also they would get some money, some salary. It seems since early 2024, this resource was more or less exhausted, but Russia has significantly increased payout bonuses for people to sign up contracts with the Russian army. And then that perspective became very appealing for certain people from countries where they face economic hardship, like Nepal, India, Yemen, Cuba, etc. Sometimes people thought they were going to work as security guards or something like this. So the picture is sort of complicated. But over the past year and a half, we see a new tendency. It seems now Russia is putting more emphasis on migrant workers. So people who are coming to Russia to work as construction workers or maybe as students, etc. So they're trying to put some pressure on those people, making them sign contracts with the Russian army. And also they're ramping up their recruitment in various African countries, because it seems that the word hasn't spread yet about the conditions and the, you know, details of the deal. So there are still people who are eager to sign up.
0: Olga Ivshina. More than 6 years ago, Prince Harry stepped back from royal duties and moved to California with his wife, Meghan. Since then, relations with the royal family have become increasingly strained, with Harry criticising the institution in television interviews and in his memoir. He's back in the United Kingdom as preparations are being made for next year's Invictus Games for injured veterans. And now it's emerged that King Charles has met Prince Harry, his wife Meghan, and their children for the first time in years. Our royal correspondent Noor Nanji says the meeting is significant, not least because it had been far from certain that it would happen at all.
13: The last time that the king saw his grandchildren was more than 4 years ago, back in 2022. So from a personal perspective, you can see why this is really important. Now, if you're expecting to see a photo, sometimes we do see photos of events like this. We won't be seeing one. Buckingham Palace has been clear that this is a private family occasion, so there will not be any imagery or photographs. But clearly, as I say, really significant. You know, Prince Harry has spoken about his desire for a reconciliation. I think it is worth mentioning that while this meeting was happening at Highgrove House, we know that Prince William was at a charity polo match in Windsor, and there are no plans for Prince William and Prince Harry to meet on this trip. That relationship between the brothers still remains strained.
14: No, this has been a difficult trip, I think, for royal correspondents to keep across, because there have been mixed messages.
13: I think chaotic is the right word for it. I mean, what we had over the weekend was the announcement that Meghan and the children would not accompany Harry on the London leg of the trip because of security concerns that Prince Harry has spoken about before. But then there was still this question mark about whether they would then accompany him later in the week to the Midlands, in Birmingham today, and so on. But then last night we got the confirmation that Meghan and the Duchess of Sussex would not be attending any of those events, that she would not be at any public facing events today or over the weekend. There is further speculation that while they're here, they may also visit Princess Diana's grave, which is in Althorp, very close to where we are now. Of course, we don't have any official confirmation that that is the plan.
0: Noor Nanji speaking to Sarah Campbell. Around 4 in 10 people training to become astronauts today are female. But back in the 1960s, women were effectively excluded from space programs. Wally Funk was one of them. Despite proving that she had the skills to become an astronaut, she never got the chance to fly. But in 2021, at the age of 82, she finally achieved her lifelong dream, travelling to space aboard Jeff Bezos' Blue Origin rocket. Now Wally Funk has died at the age of 87. Ella Bicknell looks back on her life and career.
15: Mary Wallace Funk, or Wally as she was known to her family, had two dreams: singing arias in opera houses across the United States or taking to the skies. After securing her pilot's license as a teenager, there was no looking back.
16: I wanted to be up in the heavens. It was part of me. And then the other thing I did was I was into opera. So I had two major things, and then of course I had to pick from them, but aviation took over my life.
15: In the 1960s, she was among a select group of female pilots who undertook NASA's rigorous physical assessments for its astronaut program. She excelled, including a test that required her to spend 10 hours alone in a dark, soundproof tank. but NASA wanted its astronauts to be military test pilots, a role closed to women at the time.
17: They told me that I had done better and completed the work faster than any of the guys, but nobody would take me. I didn't think that I would ever get to go up.
15: She went on to become a flight instructor, aviation safety inspector, and investigator for the US National Transportation Safety Board, all professions dominated by men. She trained more than 3,000 pilots and logged thousands of hours in the air.
18: 5, 4, command engine start. 2, 1.
15: In 2021, Jeff Bezos invited Funk to join the first crewed flight on Blue Origin's new Shepard spacecraft.
19: Oh, it did everything you thought it would
20: fantastic.
19: Be. Oliver.
20: Just oh, that's great!
15: At 82, she became the oldest woman to pass the internationally recognized boundary of space, experiencing several minutes of weightlessness.
17: I felt so charged. I was not nervous. I was just normal person. It was great.
15: A journey 6 decades in the making. But for Wally Funk, reaching space was never the destination. As she once said, the sky is not the limit, but rather just the beginning of a journey.
0: Ella Bicknell. And some breaking news from Venezuela. The death toll from the twin earthquakes has risen to well over 4,000. It's 4,100. 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
25: 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Just one.
22: 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I'm Alicia Falkman. 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
26: I'm Jake Warren, and after the news on the BBC World Service, I'm hearing from Yasuo Takamatsu, a man who has spent 15 years diving into the Pacific in northeast Japan, searching for his wife Yuko, who was swept away by a tsunami.
27: After diving again and again, I started to feel that she might be nearby. Yes, that's it. I suppose I just think she might be close by. I don't think about it too deeply.
26: Diving for Yuko is coming up after the news.
28: BBC News with Sue Montgomery. The Nigerian presidency says the security forces have rescued more than 25 schoolchildren and several teachers abducted by gunmen in Oyo State in May. The presidency said no ransom had been paid and 8 suspected members of the kidnapping group had been arrested. New data shows deforestation in the Brazilian Amazon fell to its lowest level in a decade in the first half of this year. Nearly 1,300 square kilometres of rainforest was destroyed, double the size of New York City. British police have arrested a man on suspicion of murdering the former government minister, Anne Widdecombe. Officers say they found the 78-year-old's body at her home in southwest England on Thursday. Police in South Africa have arrested a man suspected of murdering his wife and 2 daughters in England. Endodana Mekanyisi Chuma, a Zimbabwean national, had fled the country 2 days before his family were found dead in their home. Cuba has suffered its 4th total blackout of the year because of a severe energy crisis triggered by US oil blockade. The energy ministry announced in social media that work is underway to restore the electricity supply. The US tech giant Apple has filed a lawsuit against OpenAI for allegedly stealing trade secrets. The iPhone maker has also sued 2 former staff it alleges are misappropriating confidential information to help the owners of ChatGPT develop consumer products. At the Football World Cup, Spain are through to the semi-final for only the second time in their history after beating Belgium 2-1. Mikel Merino scored a late winner for the Spaniards, who will now play the favourites, France. BBC News.
26: It's just after dawn in March this year, a crisp spring morning, a few miles off the coast of Onagawa, a small port in northeast Japan. The sun dances on the water as a small white fishing boat carves through the deep blue of the Pacific. On board is Yasuo Takamatsu. In his late 60s with salt and pepper hair, Yasuo is donning diving equipment. He moves through his kit without thinking, a kind of absent exactness that comes from doing something hundreds of times. He puts on a weight belt over his dry suit, followed by an equipment harness, face mask, and finally, air tank. Today, he's going down to around 40 meters beneath the surface. But he's not here for the fish. He's here for his wife.

0: This is Yasuo's 763rd dive. For 15 long years, he's been searching for his wife's remains. On the 11th of March, 2011, Yasuo's wife Yuko was swept away by the most devastating tsunami ever to hit the Japanese coast. Her body was never recovered. Since then, twice a month, every month, Yasuo has returned to the waters that took her from him. You may have seen this story before. It's often told as a search, as something unresolved. But that's not quite what this is. Seeing Yasuo don his gear on a cold, sunny morning in spring, he's smiley, even friendly. When he talks about his wife, it has that wry humor of a long-lost friend.
1: If we met, if you are able to meet, I think, surprisingly, she'd probably say it to me first. You've gotten old.
0: To understand what keeps Yasuo going back to the waters, we need to step into a world of Japanese culture and a unique relationship with death and nature. For the BBC World Service Heart and Soul, I'm Jake Warren, and this is Diving for You.

0: In 2011, the largest earthquake in Japan's recorded history triggered a tsunami that hit this coastline. While Yasuo was already on higher ground, his wife Yuko was trapped on the roof of her workplace. With tsunami warnings blaring on the radio, he received a text from her.
1: The message said, "Are you okay? I want to go home." That was the only one that reached my phone. There was a question mark after, "Are you okay?" So I thought she must have been worried about me. After that, there was one more message in the history. This one didn't get through. But it just said, "The tsunami is terrible."
0: Believing Yuko had reached safety, Yasuo followed the radio advice and went home. But when Yuko didn't arrive, he went to the hospital, hoping she had been rescued.
1: The fire brigade stopped me, so there was nothing I could do. I came back home. Then the next day, when I went to the hospital to pick her up, I was told they had been swept away. Since then, I've searched various evacuation centers, but I haven't been able to find her.
0: Yasuo asked the Coast Guard to search for his wife, but the days of looking soon turned into weeks, which then became years. They were looking for bodies in the rubble on land as the waters eventually receded. Thousands of bodies were recovered, but none of them were Yuko. After 2 years, he took matters into his own hands.
1: As time went on, the rubble and debris were being cleared away more and more. I started to think, maybe she isn't on land, maybe she's in the sea. And that's why I started diving.

0: There is a Buddhist idea of the dead among the living, a spiritual belief that our loved ones are in our lives long after they pass. This is fundamental in Japanese culture. Of course, grief is universal. Anyone would want to find their loved one's remains. But in Japan, this concept makes a burial without a body especially traumatic.
1: And in that context, being missing means existing in a state where someone has not yet been fully accepted as one of the dead.
0: Fumihiko Sueki, a leading scholar of Japanese Buddhism and philosophies of the dead, explains the problem of a body that is never recovered.
1: For that reason, the state of being missing is an intermediate, extremely unstable condition, one in which a person has not been confirmed as dead. And precisely because it is so unstable, how to accept that state must have been an extremely difficult problem.
0: From a Western perspective, Yasuo's dives could then be seen as a need for closure, to find her body so he can properly mourn and move on. But that would be wrong.
2: And so that's one perspective of how he's trying to deal with his loss of his wife, who is neither living nor dead, and he's always looking for his wife to be united into his life.
0: That's Takeshi Murasato, a lecturer in non-Western philosophy at the University of Edinburgh. In the West, death is often seen as an ending, with afterlives imagined as separate realms. Heaven above, hell below. Takeshi explains that in Japan, and for Yasuo, death is understood differently.
2: But I think the Japanese conception of death is also a beginning. It is process of living as a dead. And also in order for you to really acknowledge your living life.
0: This idea of the dead among the living flows into Japanese life. The dead are acknowledged in everyday rituals.
2: So it is something very unique to Japanese culture where, you know, wife goes to the tomb of your late husband every month of the day in which he died, which happens in my home as well. Also, every family has like the family altars where the dead is commemorated every morning and you pray to them in the morning and afternoon.
0: In Japan, this repeated visiting of the dead has a name.
2: Visiting of the graves and praying for the dead is called kuyo in Japanese. The services that are designed to wish for the happiness and rest in peace for the dead. So the Japanese conception of the dead doesn't mean that the process ends there and then somehow everything is great, right? The whole process of mourning and the journey kind of takes place on the other side, even in the Buddhism and Shintoism. So the memorial services tends to be doing for the well-being of the dead, but whole practices to deal with your trauma and sense of loss and finding the peace in a way that you can actually be with your wife is also part of kuyo.
0: This is exactly how Yasuo understands his dives, as a continued connection with Yuko.
3: I suppose it feels like going to see her. It's a little different from visiting a grave, because she isn't in a grave. It feels more like going to meet her.
0: What started as a search gradually became a ritual.
3: There is that side to it, yes. Like offering incense sticks at the Buddhist altar and putting out tea or rice. If you call it her habit, then maybe it is her habit.
0: Yasuo couldn't bring Yuko's remains to shore, so he went to her. Being in the sea, he is surrounded by Yuko. He found a way to connect with her after all.
3: After diving again and again, I started to feel that she might be nearby. Yes, that's it. I suppose I just think she might be close by. Don't think about it too deeply.
0: Yasuo's dives can be seen as an act of communion, meeting his obligation to honor his wife's spirit. So it isn't a search, not really. And it isn't desperation. It doesn't feel like sadness either. Yasuo says the dives have become something so profound, he'd continue whatever the outcome.
3: For example, just because I found remains, yes, it's over. Even if, by chance, they were my wife's, would it end there? I don't think it would end there. I'd want to find the things for the other people, too.
0: Yasuo resurfaces from his first dive of the morning, his first visit to his wife that day. He hands over his flippers, climbs back onto the boat, and heads towards Onagawa Harbor. Though underwater is a time for reflection, on the journey home, Yasuo smiles and talks with his dive partners about what they saw below. Watching him, it doesn't feel like a man who is chasing something lost. To me, it feels like a man who was returning to something. You're listening to Diving for Yuko from the BBC World Service with me, Jake Warren. I'm in northeast Japan, following Yasuo Takamatsu, seeking to understand why he has spent 15 years diving into the Pacific for his wife, Yuko. A few hours later, Yasuo heads back out into the Pacific for a second dive. The boat leaves the bay, passing tree-covered islands dotted with Buddhist shrines and distant fishing boats returning with the morning's catch. But Yasuo barely looks up. Quiet and thoughtful, his gaze stays fixed on the waves, his mind on what lies beneath them. Then, pulling on his kit, he jumps into the water.

0: 空を飛んでるような感覚ですかね。
1: It feels as though you are flying through the sky, I suppose.
0: だって中にこう普通の。
1: Normally, if you're diving at around 15 meters, there are all kinds of underwater formations, aren't there? Some are like mountains, some are like valleys. And you can float above them and look down at them from above. So it really does feel a bit like flying or floating, I suppose. Because, of course, you actually are floating. It feels like flying.
0: 飛んでるような感じ。
2: Floating above the broken underwater landscape, Yasuo understands the terrible power tsunamis have brought to this coastline for generations. Cycles of destruction have scattered man-made buildings across the seafloor.
1: When I'm looking at the debris, I think she couldn't have come back up through all this. She must not have been able to make it back up. And when I think that, I do feel like I might cry.
2: To understand Yasuo's diving, we need to understand Tohoku, the northeastern region of Japan where Onagawa lies and where Yasuo was born and raised. Exposed to the vast expanse of the Pacific, Tohoku has forever lived with the constant threat of earthquakes and tsunamis, a reality that has deeply shaped its culture. Takeshi Morisato explains.
3: This kind of things happens a lot in the history of Japan. All these like incidents where massive people die and how the victims tried to deal with this natural disaster or loss of their family members is quite common knowledge.
2: The Tohoku coastline and the communities that dwell along it still bear the scars of the 2011 tsunami.
3: In Tohoku region shows like that when we had a, like earthquake and tsunami in the past, we have all these shrines to say the boundary between the world of ocean and then the people who could live safely. That's why they built the shrines at the edge of the tsunami disaster, and it's ancestral warning.
2: Yasuo's attention to the world beneath the waves, its mountains, valleys, and rubble, reflects a philosophy common to places where natural disasters play a part in everyday life.
4: In Japanese, fudo, in English translated as climate. Fu is the wind and do is earth or soil. So the wind and the earth is a holisticsetting that include all the natural environment and also the history, culture, everything. So this is fudo.
2: This is C.Y. Cheung, a professor at the University of Tokyo and an expert in philosophies shaped by natural disasters. But in Japan, and especially in Tohoku, this relationship between people and nature is fundamental.
4: So if we have this in mind, what will be the fudo of Japan? Japan's fudo is the monsoon type of fudo, the massive power from nature.But we are not just being completely determined by this climate. We are living with it, and then we have some kind of response to this monsoon climate.
2: This dialogue between nature and culture has shaped how people from Tohoku see the world. Here, humans are not separate from the environment. They are part of it. That idea is central to fudo, the understanding that natural disasters will come. What we can control is not nature itself, but how we respond to it. For Yasuo, that raises a profound question. If our deities are meant to protect us, how can they allow nature to hold such devastating power?
1: God, you know, when something like this happens, like a disaster, you do sometimes look at it with doubt and wonder.Does God really exist? Is there really a God? Why would God do something that causes so many people to die? If God exists, why didn't He save them? But as for the Buddhist altar, I suppose that's a different question.
0: 仏壇はまた違いますよね。
2: This quiet acceptance in the face of disaster, even the disaster that took Yusuo's wife, is the very essence of Fudo. Here's Takeshi Morisato again.
3: So if you live in Japan, you accept that there's going to be a typhoon, an earthquake, and all these natural disasters. So to live in this Fudo is acceptance. In that process, you're going to lose some people. So in some ways, I think losing someone dear to you and missing that person, looking for that person, is also part of that Fudo, right? And I think the death of somebody is someone in that natural disaster is really a raw reminder that we are part of the natural environment and we will die and we go back to the ground or to the ocean or to the fire, whichever tradition you come from.
2: But in modern Japan, technology is changing this relationship. New building methods and industry allows communities to rebuild like never before. And for Seiwai, this allows them to erase the traces of past disasters.
4: This is the kind of problem because we have so much attachment to our wind and the soil, our history, or our history of our town was there on the soil. But if we put a piece of massive land to raise the sea level, that means all our previous history, our previous memories of a place are all being buried.
2: Hiding the evidence of natural disasters is a fundamental shift away from Fudo. If we can't remember a past disaster, how can future generations understand it?
4: All our memory of the past is lost, and this is a major loss to us. So we actually want a safer place, of course, but at the same time, we would like to keep our collective memories. And if you go to these places by this pilgrimage, I think you understand the importance of this memory. Yusuo is, of course, trying to do this very personal act of returning to this site of trauma and to recollect the memories of the past and to look for any kind of remains of his loved ones, for example. But at the same time, it could also be seen as understanding this land to him is not just the natural setting. It is, to him, the Fudo.
2: For Seiwai, Yasuo's experience is a reminder that we are not above the whims of nature.
4: The holistic, or the culture, the nature there that was him. He was actually part of the Fudo. He was a Fudo being. That means he cannot just see the sea as something outside his body. This is part of his body.

0: Yasuo speaks of growing up near the sea, the same sea that would eventually take his wife, and how, even now, he admires it and fears it in equal measure.
1: It's not particularly because I dive, but ever since I was young, I've been familiar with the sea. Swimming in it, fishing, and various things like that. As for the sea itself, I don't really loathe it or anything like that. At the time, there was a tsunami and rough seas. But on the other hand, right, you can catch lots of delicious things. And there's beautiful scenery. That does exist, right? But I wonder, for me, yeah, not really. Well, there was a tsunami in the disaster, but I haven't really come to hate it that much. There are people who can't even stand to look at it anymore. But I haven't gone that far.
0: As Yasuo resurfaces from his second and final dive of the morning, a clearer understanding also begins to emerge. Through Kuyo, he honors Yuko's memory. Through Fudo, he accepts her loss as, in some sense, part of nature's course. And in a powerful metaphor, beneath the waves, the man-made wreckage from the tsunami is now part of nature's course too.
1: There are cars that look half-crushed, and other things have become like artificial reefs. Fish come there and lay their eggs. You can see things like that too.
0: Yasuo packs up his car. This was not his first dive, it was his 763rd. And tomorrow, or next month, he'll come back out here again. Next time will be his 764th, but it won't be his last. Today, he didn't see Yuko's physical remains, but that doesn't mean he didn't find her. Yasuo's grief is part of his life, and life for Yasuo goes on. In Onagawa, life goes on too. A forklift loads a warehouse. Families pass by with their children. On the harbor wall, fishermen cast their lines into the water. All the while, with the knowledge that one day, another wave may come.

and by the roadside near the harbor, where Yasuo sets out each time, a small plaque stands as a warning to the next generation. To save your life, you must go to higher ground. The fundamental principle of tsunami evacuation is to go to higher ground. How scary it must have been. How frustrating it must have been. How sad it must have been. How heartbroken they must have been. Learn from the Great East Japan earthquake. And in a world where natural disasters must be accepted as part of life, just weeks after we filmed with Yasuo, an 8.0 magnitude earthquake struck off of Japan's northeast coast. In Onagawa, tsunami warnings blared out. And tomorrow, or next month, they'll sound again.

0: Diving for Yuko was a Message Heard production for the BBC World Service, presented by me, Jake Warren. It was written by Leo Danshak and Jake Warren. It was produced by Leo Danshak. McAllister Bexon is the executive producer. James Cox is the production coordinator. 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For the BBC World Service, the commissioner is Simon Pitts.
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3: I'm Charmaine Cozier. In Kenya, hundreds of females have been murdered because of their gender. The president has committed to take action, but not everyone's convinced. Is Kenya serious about ending femicide?
1: Next, it's Unexpected Elements. 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
4: Coming up after the news, in Mexico, a mysterious vigilante has been nicknamed Batman after repeatedly hunting down people accused of stealing motorbikes. And that takes us on a mission through the unexpected lands of science. From a real human superpower, echolocation, to a psychology experiment which answers the question, how do people behave when Batman walks onto a train? Plus, we track down the real Batman. Seriously, this guy had the nickname long before our motorbike thief vigilante. And finally, I admit something I struggle with as a science journalist, and we all have a chat about what to do about it. All that and more coming up on Unexpected Elements.
5: BBC News with Sue Montgomery. The Nigerian presidency says the security forces have rescued more than 25 school children and several teachers abducted by gunmen in Oyo State in May. The government shared images online of some of the pupils who were taken. Makwachi Okafor is in Lagos.
6: We do know that leading up to this, there's been quite limited conversation around how they've been released. Earlier this week, the defense minister did talk about efforts to see that these kids were released. I don't think it was a case of a ransom payment, at least from what the presidency is saying. The statement from the presidency talked about seven people who were part of the kidnappers were also captured and now they're in custody. It seemed like it was more of a military operation than a case of ransom payment.
5: New data shows deforestation in the Brazilian Amazon fell to its lowest level in a decade in the first half of this year. According to the National Institute for Space Research, nearly 1,300 square kilometres of rainforest was destroyed, an area nearly double the size of New York City. That's down more than a third compared with the same period last year. Apple is suing OpenAI for allegedly stealing trade secrets. The iPhone maker says former staff misappropriated confidential information to help the owners of ChatGPT. Lily Jamali reports from San Francisco.
7: Apple says its former employees took its confidential company information to OpenAI as part of the artificial intelligence giant's push into consumer AI devices. Former Apple executive Tang Tan is named in the suit.

0: 56-year-old white British man had been arrested and remained in custody. He was detained a short drive away from Miss Widdicombe's home. The incident isn't being treated as terrorism. Officers also said there was no information to suggest the killing was politically motivated and that it was too early to comment on whether the suspect was known to the former MP.
1: At the Football World Cup, Spain are through to the semi-final for only the second time in their history after beating Belgium 2-1. Mikel Merino scored a late winner in the 88th minute. BBC News. Research by the BBC's Russian service has shown that foreigners from more than 40 countries are known to have died while fighting for Russia during the full-scale invasion of Ukraine. They include people recruited from Russian prisons and those who voluntarily signed military contracts or been tricked or pressured into doing so. More than 3,500 such foreigners are known to have been killed, although the number is likely to be much higher. Cuba has suffered its fourth total blackout of the year because of a severe energy crisis triggered by US oil blockade. This report from Clitzia Sala.
2: This is the second time in a week that Cuba has experienced a full power outage. The energy ministry has announced on social media that work is underway to restore the electricity supply, but it's a slow process that could take days. In the capital, Havana, which averages 15 hours a day without electricity, there have been frequent pot-banging protests. The Caribbean island has only received oil from one Russian tanker since Donald Trump imposed an oil blockade 6 months ago.
1: Police in South Africa have arrested a man suspected of murdering his wife and two daughters in England. Endodana Mekenyisi Chuma, a Zimbabwean national, had fled the UK 2 days before his family were found dead in their home in the town of Bedford. The suspect has been arrested in Johannesburg on 3 murder charges with a view to being extradited to Britain. At the Wimbledon tennis tournament, the defending champion Jannik Sinner is through to the men's singles final after a convincing win over Novak Djokovic. The Italian won in straight sets. He faced Germany's Alexander Zverev on Sunday. Earlier, Zverev earned his place in the final by defeating the British wildcard Arthur Ferry. BBC News.
3: So this week I had a fun debate with my friends, one that I've had many times before, but somehow it never gets old. If you could have one superpower, what would it be? Popular answers include teleportation, flying, and invisibility. Invisibility probably came out on top, until someone pointed out that if your eyes are also invisible, light would need to pass straight through them so you wouldn't be able to see anything. So many switched to flying. But that turns out to be less appealing when you remember that birds need hollow, air-filled bones and enormous chest muscles to take flight. Fine, no flying. So finally, most of us settled on teleportation. Until a physicist in the room started asking awkward questions about the Earth rotating, orbiting the sun, and hurtling through space. If your teleportation device got the calculations slightly wrong, you might not only arrive in Paris, but you might arrive in Paris travelling at several hundred kilometres an hour. Sometimes being a pedant really spoils the fun. I'm Caroline Steele from the BBC World Service. This is Unexpected Elements.

0: As always, I'm joined by a couple of wonderful international journalists. In Nairobi, Kenya, we have Phyllis Mwati. Welcome, Phyllis.
1: Thank you, Caroline, for having me in Hujambo.
0: And joining us all the way from up north in Nunavut, Canada, it's Maral Jamal. Hi, Maral.
2: Hi, Caroline. Thanks for having me.
0: Now, both of you, I of course need to ask you, what superhero skill would you choose?
1: Okay, so I'd choose flying because, you know, it lets me travel much faster, reach places. Of course, the amazing views, seeing the world from the sky would be a unique and beautiful experience. So I choose flying.
0: Interesting. So you wouldn't go for the ease of teleportation?
1: No.
0: You're happy to put in the work?
1: Yeah.
0: You're happy to have hollow bones?
1: Yes.
0: All for the joy of flying.
1: And the views.
0: Yeah, and the views. I agree. What about you, Maral?
2: I think I would choose teleportation because my family

0: is halfway across the world. So I would take the risk of doing some damage, but like be able to go see them whenever I want.
1: Oh, that's really nice. And also, I guess you could teleport somewhere strategically, like into the middle of a field. So it doesn't matter if you've got your calculations slightly wrong. You don't end up accidentally teleporting into a wall.
0: Yeah.
1: Perfect answers. So this is the science show inspired by the news. Every week, we take a headline and follow it somewhere unexpected, uncovering the science hiding underneath it. We may not have X-ray vision or the ability to fly, but making sense of science is our superpower. We always start with a story from the news, though, and this week, something a bit offbeat caught our eye.
2: In Mexico, where a rise in motorcycle thefts has led an unidentified individual to take matters into their own hands.
3: A faceless vigilante has been roaming the streets hunting down motorbike thieves in the dead of night. Five alleged thieves were found tied to public lampposts. The mysterious figure has been dubbed the Mexican Batman. An investigation has been launched to find the mystery suspect.
1: In the city of Lagos de Monero in Mexico, a mysterious vigilante has been nicknamed Batman after repeatedly hunting down people accused of stealing motorbikes. And instead of quietly handing suspects over to the police, he's been taping them to lampposts and leaving a sign accusing them of theft. And now is probably a good time to point out that the BBC does not endorse vigilanteism of any type, even involving superheroes. Phyllis, you're up first. Where's the science with this one?
4: Okay, now, Caroline, talking about superheroes, most of us know that they want to make the world a better place, right? So this got me thinking about, you know, a whole area of actual psychology research on what's called prosocial behavior. And I want to pose this to you, Caroline. Do you know about this term? Have you heard about it?
1: I've heard about it. I couldn't give you an exact definition, but it's something to do with sort of acting in a less selfish way, a more sort of community-focused way, right?
4: Yes, you are correct. So it's the term that psychologists use for actions intended to benefit someone else. You know, so it's anything from helping a stranger pick up their shopping to offering a seat on a crowded train.
1: So basically being a good human.
4: Mm-hmm. So now, Caroline and Miral, I want you to imagine you are from work, you know, you're using your usual train and you're staring out of the window. And at the next stop, you see Batman getting on. Not the real Batman, but, you know, just someone dressed as him. This is exactly the situation that researchers used in Milan. So what do? They set up to conduct an experiment to see whether a small shock, you know, could trigger prosocial behavior. Now, these researchers carried out this experiment on the Milan metro. They had a woman who looked heavily pregnant get on the train. And then in half the cases, they had a man who was dressed as Batman get on with the woman. Okay, so the aim was to see if people would give up their seats for the pregnant woman more if Batman was present or not.
1: Interesting. Okay, what did they find?
4: Now imagine this. Without Batman, passengers offered their seats in about 38% of journeys. But with Batman present, that figure increased to around 67%. Now, researchers theorize that this is because seeing something surprising makes us pay more attention to our surroundings. So we are more likely to engage in prosocial behavior.
1: Interesting. Okay, so maybe you're more likely to notice Batman, and therefore you're more likely to notice the pregnant woman that got on with him, and then you're more likely to give up your seat.
4: Yes. So also there are the researchers' interpretation that because many people they interviewed afterwards, those who gave up their seats said that they didn't even notice Batman. So now they theorize this was an unconscious thing. You know, they unconsciously registered something different on the train and it made them change their behavior. But again, Caroline, we need to stress that that's their interpretation. This study only shows people are more likely to give up their seats, but note why.
1: I can imagine I might also be more likely to give up my seat if Batman gets on a train because everyone will be sort of looking at Batman and aware of each other, and maybe you're more likely to act in a pro-social way if you're conscious of other people watching you. So maybe the kind of social pressure makes people give up their seat as well. What do you both think you would do if you were part of this experiment? If you were sat on a train and you saw Batman get on, do you think you'd be more likely to give up your seat?
0: Yeah, it's an interesting question. I definitely think I would be likelier to give up my seat because I think of all the times I take the train when I'm in another city and pay no attention. But every time I'm like on a train with my friends, suddenly everything is more vivid and I'm more aware and just paying attention to the environment more. So I think sometimes there are people who bring your environment into focus a lot more. And in this instance, it's Batman. And I could totally see myself being more aware of my environment. And if I saw someone who needed a seat, almost doing that unconsciously a bit more.
4: Yeah. So I also think I would, but then I don't really associate this with Batman because, for example, in Kenya, it's really common for people to give up their seats on public transport out of respect or to help someone they think deserves it. And I think we've grown up to that. So I think generally, if I would see the pregnant woman without even seeing the Batman, I would definitely give up my seat.
1: Oh, thank you for this. So next time I see Batman on a train, I'll watch to see if people start giving up their seats. Miral, you're up next. Where are we going?
0: So I went in a completely different direction from Phyllis. The path that I want to take you guys on is echolocation. I'm wondering if you guys have heard of that.
1: Yes, I have. So echolocation is something that bats and I think over 1,000 other species do. So they basically make a noise and then detect sound waves reflecting off objects and use those reflected waves to build a picture of the environment around them.
0: Yeah, it's interesting because echolocation is used by animals, but it's also used by people. So I want to talk about human echolocation. And I believe, Caroline, you've tried this as well.
1: Yes, I have. It was for a show I did years ago. And basically, I had to talk and walk towards a wall and try and work out where the wall was based on the sound of my voice. And I was convinced that I was going to slam headfirst into this wall. But actually, I found it quite easy to work out where the wall was. I was really surprised by the fact I could get any information out of the sort of reflections of my voice. And I still find it incredible that this is something that humans are capable of. I really thought it was reserved for bats.
0: Yeah, so it's so interesting because not only can humans learn to echolocate, they can do it in 10 weeks. And people can essentially learn to tell how far away things are and even what materials objects are made of. And it's been known about since the 1950s and has allowed people to learn how to rock climb, mountain bike, and rollerblade. People in general use either their bodies or external devices to make a sound, sometimes using their tongues or mobility sticks. Women are even wearing high heels to use the clicking sound to be able to echolocate.
1: Okay, I feel like I should give this a go sat at my desk in the studio. So in front of me, I've got a laptop and two screens, which is quite a reflective surface. So I'm going to shut my eyes and click and see if I can get a sense of where they are. Okay. Oh, my! I've forgotten how to click with my tongue. Okay, right, that was me facing a screen. Let me try facing the other way, see if that feels different. Ooh. Okay, I think I can notice a bit of a difference. When I click facing the screen, the click sounds louder to me. Okay. Phyllis, do you want to give that a go and see if you look as embarrassing as I did?
4: Yes, yes, let me try.
1: You're a good clicker, Phyllis.
4: I'm a good clicker, but I'm not good at echolocation. I feel like it's all the same.
1: It sounds the same?
4: Yes, to me it sounds the same.
0: So we actually have what an expert sounds like echolocating. Both of you did a good job, but let's hear that so it gives you a better idea of what it might sound like.
1: Oh, we need more clicks. I don't think I have the tongue muscle for this.
4: It's faster.
1: Okay, so back to the science. What do we know about what's going on inside people's brains when they're echolocating?
0: During brain scans, participants showed increased auditory cortex activation in response to sound in general, as well as higher gray matter density in auditory areas. But also, both blind and sighted people displayed responses to echoes in their visual cortex.
1: Interesting. Okay, so even though people are doing this without any sight, they're still sort of activating the area of their cortex associated with sight. Listeners, do you use echolocation, or have you been inspired to give it a go? Let us know any tips and let us know how you got on. You can email us unexpected@bbc.co.uk or WhatsApp +44 330 678 3080. Still to come, we're joined by a real life Batman. I'm being deadly serious. That's coming up after this.
3: Hello, Ella here with this week's Unexpected Elements quiz, inspired by the Dark Knight himself, Batman. When Bruce Wayne disguises himself as Batman, he dons a dashing cape and iconic mask with bat ears. But superheroes like Batman are not the only ones who wear disguises. This behaviour is rife in the animal kingdom, and disguises range from innocuous to the downright bizarre. Of course, we are going to ask you about the bizarre ones. So, my question for you is, which animal disguises itself with the body parts of other animals? Is it A, a crab, B, a gecko, or C, a caterpillar? Which animal disguises itself with the body parts of other animals? A, a crab, B, a gecko, C, a caterpillar. See if you can find the truth among our decoys, and I'll be back with the answer soon.
1: You're listening to Unexpected Elements from the BBC World Service, where we find the science hiding in plain sight. This week, an alleged motorbike thief vigilante dubbed Mexico's Batman has us discussing superhero science. But the nickname Batman belonged to another long before this news story. Dr. Rodrigo Medellin is Senior Professor of Ecology at the National Autonomous University of Mexico, and he is Mexico's original Batman. That's Bat, space, man. Rather than fighting criminals, Rodrigo has spent decades fighting for the conservation of bats, and he's with us now. Welcome, Rodrigo.
5: Thank you, Caroline.
1: So before we dive straight into this interview, Phyllis Morale, I think we should have a quick chat about how we feel about bats.
4: I think I find bats frightening simply because they are unfamiliar and they're active at night when I'm not. So I am open to learning more about them.
0: I actually think bats are so cute. I'm like, I want to know more about you. We could be pals.
1: That's very cute. So, Rodrigo, bats often have quite a negative public image. Why do you think they sort of get such bad press?
5: There's a group of animals that nobody likes: snakes, spiders, scorpions, bats. But none of those do more for your everyday well-being than bats. So why did this happen? It's a series of issues, but it's the fact that they are nocturnal. And also our very good friend Bram Stoker, when he was writing his wonderful novel Dracula, up to that moment, the reputation of bats in cultures around the world, from China to Mexico, etc., was really positive. But then he decided that his vampire needed to fly long, long distances, and he chose a bat. And then from there, everything else came crashing down.
0: I was wondering about this, like, common fear that people have, which is that bats give you rabies. Should we be that scared of bats that we completely avoid them at all costs?
5: To this day, 99% of the unfortunate human cases of rabies are caused by unvaccinated dogs or cats. And the remaining 1% is caused by rabid foxes or raccoons, and eventually, every once in a while, a bat or two. So it's been grossly exaggerated, but because rabies is a lethal disease, we cannot run any risk. If a bat has come into your home, don't touch it with your bare hand. Put a box on top and then a cardboard behind it underneath, and then just take it to the window and let it go.
1: You mentioned that bats do a lot for us. What do bats do for us? I mean, I guess they're part of the food chain, but what else?
5: Number one is pest control. 3 out of every 4 species of bats feed on insects. If you're going to eat anything based on corn or rice or wheat, you are connected to bats because bats give us about 20 to 30% of those crops. Without them, the pests would eat that 20 to 30%. Number two, seed dispersal. There's many plants in the world, mostly tropical plants, that depend on bats for their dispersal of their seeds. The third benefit that we have is pollination. There's many plants that are either ecologically or economically important for bats. What can I say, Caroline? I'm a Mexican. And if you start thinking of a drink that really epitomizes the Mexican spirit, it's tequila, right? Well, guess what? We have tequila thanks to bats pollinating this giant humongous plant called agave. And those agaves flower once in their life and then they die. And if bats are not around, bye-bye agaves and bye-bye tequila.
1: Which bat is this that's pollinating agave for tequila?
5: This is the lesser long-nosed bat, or as Sir David Attenborough named him, the tequila bat.
1: I've heard a little bit about the lesser long-nosed bat. Doesn't it have a sort of an epic migration journey?
5: It's an incredibly epic migration. The migration takes them from central and southern Mexico to extreme northern Mexico and the southwest of the United States, flying more than 1,700 kilometers, an animal that weighs only 27 grams. It's only the females that migrate. The males stay behind on the beach of central and southern Mexico, scratching their bellies, saying good luck with the baby.
4: So how do scientists study them and know all these things about them without really disturbing them?
5: It is a challenge. In fact, we continue to learn a lot as technology develops. To follow them in their migrations, right now we're starting with a new technology, which is if your cell phone has the location on, that tag that the bats is carrying on their back is going to use your phone to connect to the satellite and send the location. And that is letting us know which are the stepping stone caves that they use on the way up or down.
1: So you've spent decades working on bat conservation. Is there a species that you're particularly worried about at the moment, or are bats thriving?
5: Well, there's many species, unfortunately, that still remain endangered of extinction. We've been working for the conservation of them, including the lesser long-nosed bat or the tequila bat. And it was the first mammal to ever be delisted because of a recovery program in Mexico in 2014. But then there's others, like the tiny little flat-headed bat, a bat no bigger than my thumb, that was declared extinct in 1996. And then in 2004, we were in the area where this species lives, and we decided to set up mist nets to catch whatever bat we were able to catch there. And we found, to our amazement, 8 of this supposedly extinct species. You can imagine the tequila flowed that night, right? So now we have a recovery plan going.
1: I really want to know if you've got pet bats or if you've ever kept bats.
5: I started at a very, very, very early age. And in those years, yes, I brought bats to the family home, including the amazing vampire bats. From more than 1,500 species of bats in the world, only 3 eat blood. But they're so fascinating. They are probably the only bat that I have seen that actually makes eye contact with you.
1: But how did you feed them? Did you offer up an arm?
5: Almost, almost. Actually, one time I did that, but I went to the vet school at the University of Mexico. I asked, can I bleed a cow from one of those big veins that they have in their bellies? I brought that to my home, and I took my mom's ice trays from the freezer, removed the ice, replaced it with blood, and put them back in the ice chest. And then I would thaw 1 ice cube of blood per vampire per night. Problem solved.
1: Oh my gosh, I'm also just picturing your poor mum going to get some ice on a hot day and being like, oh, there's no cubes of ice, there's only cubes of blood.
5: But they would still let me do that, you know. My dad was in the ice cream business, and sometimes I would have a dead bat, and I would put it in an ice cream pot, you know, in the freezer. And my brother's friends would go, "I want some ice cream," and they would find a bat.
1: Fantastic. Thank you so much for joining us, Rodrigo. You just radiate bat love. It's lovely. It's been great talking to you.
5: Thank you for having me.
1: So a hunt for a Mexican vigilante targeting suspected motorbike thieves led us to track down the real Mexican Batman. And we've uncovered a real-life human superpower, echolocation. Plus, we finally know what happens when Batman gets on a train. People are more likely to give up their seat. But don't leave us just yet. Coming up, what do a barcode and a spoonful of soil have in common? We'll have the answer for you after this.
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1: Coming up after the news, we go through our inbox and share some emails from our lovely listeners. Brace yourself for dog periods, space sex, and an excellent science joke. And we take a moment to reflect as science journalists. How do we talk about scientists? And does that accurately reflect the scientific process? It's more fun and less existential than that sounds, I promise. That and more coming up on Unexpected Elements shortly.
13: BBC News with Sue Montgomery. The Nigerian presidency says the security forces have rescued more than 25 schoolchildren and several teachers abducted by gunmen in the southwestern state of Oyo in May. The government said no ransom had been paid and 8 suspected members of the kidnapping group had been arrested. New data shows deforestation in the Brazilian Amazon fell to its lowest level in a decade in the first half of this year. Nearly 1,300 square kilometres of rainforest was destroyed. The US tech giant Apple has filed a lawsuit against OpenAI for allegedly stealing trade secrets. The iPhone maker has also sued 2 former staff. It alleges they're misappropriating confidential information to help the owners of ChatGPT develop consumer products. The total number of deaths from the 2 earthquakes that hit Venezuela last month has risen to more than 4,000. Thousands of people are still missing, with search and rescue efforts still underway. Police in South Africa have arrested a man suspected of murdering his wife and 2 daughters in England. Endodana Mekanyisi Chuma, a Zimbabwean national, had fled the country 2 days before his family were found dead in their home. Cuba has suffered its 4th total blackout of the year because of a severe energy crisis triggered by US oil blockade. The Energy Ministry announced that work is underway to restore the electricity supply. At the Football World Cup, Spain are through to the semi-final for only the 2nd time in their history after beating Belgium 2-1. Mikel Merino scored a late winner for the Spaniards, who will now play the favourites, France. BBC News.
1: This is Unexpected Elements from the BBC World Service, the science show that takes inspiration from the news. I'm Caroline Steele in Cardiff in Wales, and with me are
4: Felice Mwate, Nairobi, Kenya,
0: and Miral Jamal in Nunavut, Canada.
1: Now, the three of us are journalists. We watch and add to the stories that reach people around the world every week. And next up is a chance for one of us to highlight a story that they feel has unjustly gone under the radar of global news. Panelists are also offered a tempting bonus point if they can link their unsung science story to the theme of the show. Although, I should say, bonus points are worthless and come with absolutely no reward. Maral, I think you're up this week. What have you got? And can you link it to this week's theme?
0: So I don't think I'm going to be able to link it to the theme, but I did want to talk about a really cool story from here in Nunavut. And I want to talk about how eDNA is being used to map the biodiversity of the Arctic Ocean.
1: Okay, so I have to start with asking you, what is eDNA? It makes me think of, I don't know, like electronic DNA?
0: Not quite. It's environmental DNA, which is essentially genetic material shed by all organisms. So fish, birds, insects, microbes, everything we shed into the environment from feces to skin to tissues and mucus, all of this is known as environmental DNA or eDNA. And it's interesting because researchers are using it as a snapshot to know what organisms or what microbes exist in the Arctic Ocean, how many of them there are, and what problems they can help us solve when it comes to the Arctic Ocean and our oceans in a larger sense.
1: So how do you use eDNA to map biodiversity in the Arctic Ocean?
0: The researchers that I spoke with at the University of Calgary, they collected water samples over 6 years and from different locations along the Arctic Ocean aboard the Amundsen Icebreaker. And they're doing both DNA sequencing and identifying particularly the microbes or animals that are important to the communities in Nunavut and the Canadian Arctic.
1: So when they've collected all this information, what do the scientists do with it?
0: The information that these researchers had, they took that back to communities on the ground. So for example, the data that they collected or the microbes that they collected along the coast of like Cambridge Bay in Nunavut, they took that back to the communities and said, hey, here's like the microbes that we found in the water samples that we collected. And do you have any issues that you want to address? Or do you have any questions about this? And the community said, well, we're seeing that our musk ox is struggling a bit. Can you help make the connection? And so the connection they made was that there are parasites in the water that are unique to the environment in Cambridge Bay. And that's affecting the health of the musk ox that is, you know, using the water or, you know, living alongside this water in Cambridge Bay as well.
1: Interesting. So lots of important information, really.
0: Yeah. And eDNA is a pretty simple and like pretty well-used system, but it's been interesting because it's coming into the Arctic now in some ways, at least in the Canadian Arctic, you know, because it's so difficult to travel to communities here. And a lot of the biodiversity that we deal with are like, you know, animals that need to be protected and that are important to communities. You're not always going to be able to look at a musk ox and know what's wrong with it or have samples from the musk ox itself. So eDNA that's collected from the environment around a musk ox, including the water, is one way of understanding what's happening to the musk ox in a larger sense.
1: Maral, I feel bad because you've said musk ox many times, so I should have asked this before, but what is a musk ox? Is it an ox that smells like musk?
0: Well, I can't confirm what a musk ox smells like, but it is sort of like an ox and it's found in the Western Arctic. So it is an animal that is quite important to Inuit communities in the Western Arctic off Nunavut, and it's used to feed communities. And musk ox fur is actually like long and quite thin. So it's used, you know, for creating coats sometimes, or to use along the lines of the hood of your parka, for example. But it's mostly used in men's parka more than women's.
1: Interesting. So it's an important species in your part of the world.
0: It is, yeah.
4: So this is very interesting because this approach, eDNA, is actually being used in Kenya. There is a pilot study that's happening in a town called Laikipia in our country. So from soil samples to measure how well dryland ecosystems are recovering. Now, instead of relying only on what the researchers can see, they are using a technique called metabarcoding. This, they do it to identify DNA from many different organisms in a single sample. So it gives the scientists a much broader picture of biodiversity, as you've said, you know, and ecosystem health. So it's already happening in these parts too.
1: So we actually talked about metabarcoding on the show a few weeks ago. So it's a new DNA sequencing technique where you can identify multiple species from one environmental sample. An environmental sample being something like a spoonful of soil, which I think is pretty cool. Thanks, Maral, and thank you, Phyllis. And now we know what a barcode and a spoonful of soil have in common. They both contain a hidden code that can tell you what's inside. We've come to the part of the show where we dig through our inbox, listen to our voice notes and read our postcards to hear what you have to say about our past shows. Now, if you listened last week, you'll remember we shared some science jokes. One went down well, others required a bit too much explaining. Now, some of you have written in with your own comic contributions. Phyllis, could you read out this first email?
4: Yes, sure, Caroline. So this one comes to us from Pat in the UK. Vanna Heisinger or Heisenberg is out driving and gets stopped by the police. "Do you know how fast you are going?" asks the policeman. "Only vaguely," says Heisenberg, "but I know exactly where I am."
1: I love that one. Very nerdy, but great. Maral, I'm getting crickets from you.
0: No, that was a good one. I'm here. I think my Zoom might be blocking my quiet laughter, but that was actually a good one. It might not necessarily translate, you know, in different situations, but if you're a nerd, nerd recognizes nerd in that joke.
1: So it's based on the Heisenberg uncertainty principle, which basically says you can't know both the position of something and its exact momentum. So you can only know where something is or how fast it's going. And because Heisenberg doesn't know how fast he's going, he can know exactly where he is. I think that's a great joke. Not only is it nerdy, it's also physics, which is my favorite. So I'm giving it a 9 out of 10. What would you guys rate it?
4: Yeah. I rate it 8.5 because it's so sciencey, it's so unexpected. So yeah.
1: That's good. 8.5 is specific. I like that, Phyllis. What about you, Maral?
0: Yeah, I would go for a 9 or 9.5 as well. I should say, like, there's something nice about these nerdy jokes that you sometimes have to explain. I think there would be people who would really appreciate this joke, especially with the explanation.
1: Now, staying on themes from last week, we also talked about the difficulties of having a period in space, which women have experienced. And we also talked about the challenges of having a baby in space, which no one has yet experienced. Now, David in Belgium wrote in to share a hole in the plan to eventually colonize Mars. He puzzles. Shall I read this or does anyone else want to give it a go? It's about space sex.
4: Okay, let me go. How can you plan a colony without figuring out space sex first? The physics alone is a logistical nightmare. Newton's third law basically is the first problem. Plus, I read that recent studies show that microgravity makes human sperm completely lose its sense of direction.
1: Interesting. Thanks so much for getting in touch, David. So we've actually covered this sperm research on unexpected elements before. As David said, sperm orientation and navigation are seriously disrupted when in reduced gravity. And that sounds like it's probably a problem for fertilization. But the gravity on Mars is about a third of the strength of the gravity here on Earth, which is much better than, say, on the International Space Station, where there's basically zero gravity. So maybe that will help.
4: Okay, so what this means is that a microgravity may affect how an embryo, if we are going deeper into this, implants and how a fetus develops microgravity.
1: Yes, sperm maybe take cues from the force of gravity acting on them in terms of which direction to swim. And if they're in microgravity, it seems that they're quite disorientated, which might be a problem for fertilization of humans in the future. So maybe we need to bring IVF to space. As for the physics of sex in space, as far as we know, no one has ever had sex in space. So maybe that's an experiment for the future.
0: I mean, if I can just say, like, I think the big challenge for me when I think about space is we have a long way to go in figuring out takeout food. And what I really, really love is takeout food of any kind on any day at any time. And just, you know, like the joy of coming home with a takeout container that sometimes has Indian food, sometimes just has fries, sometimes has onion rings. Like the thought of not having that feels just as bad as anything. Like, you know, as like more than figuring out reproduction, I'm like, what do we do about this takeout food situation that we all genuinely love?
1: I love how you're like, forget about space sex. What about space takeaways? I mean, fair. Yeah, it would be too long to order a takeaway from your local Indian restaurant. That would be a problem. Unless we got to a point where we'd colonized Mars so much that you did have a local chip shop that you could order a takeaway from. But I imagine that won't be for a long time. So I'm guessing you don't want to sign up to be the first wave of humans to head to Mars.
0: No.
1: Okay, so I think I would be weirdly quite... I mean, I'm claustrophobic, so you wouldn't be able to get me in a spaceship. But if I could teleport to Mars safely, then I think I'd be quite well suited to life on Mars because I like bland food. I like sort of gloopy food. I think I'd be quite happy living on freeze-dried food.
4: Oh.
1: I don't really like takeaways. They tend to taste of too much. So I'd be happy with my sort of bag of potato... that I just add a bit of water to and I suck through a straw. Happy days.
4: Oh, wow. Another thing I think is, they said a hug isn't just simple as it sounds. You know, you might want to hug someone, but gravity might push each other apart. And I love hugs. No, I won't survive.
1: That's true. Yes, we need to work out a way to hug as well. Okay, we're many, many moons away from colonizing Mars. Thank you so much to everyone who's got in touch. If you'd like to be a part of the show, then please do send us your comments, science jokes, anything really. You can email unexpected@bbc.co.uk or you can WhatsApp us on +44 330 678 3080. We'll be right back after this.
12: Ella's alter ego, Quiz Girl here. And I've come to save you with the answer to this week's quiz question. Earlier, I asked you which animal disguises itself with the body parts of other animals. A, a crab, B, a gecko, C, a caterpillar. And the answer is C, a caterpillar. This species doesn't have a scientific name yet, but is known as the bone collector caterpillar. To avoid falling prey to spiders, this caterpillar adorns its body with ant heads, fly wings, and even the molted exoskeleton of its own predator, spiders. In equally impressive fashion, the decorator crab, Stenocyanops fecata, attaches whole live sea anemones to itself, both for camouflage and because the anemones sting potential predators. Meanwhile, the gecko Europlatus fantasticus, or the satanic leaf-tailed gecko, has mastered the art of disguise by looking remarkably like a dead leaf. Well done if you got that right. If not, better luck next time.
1: We've come to the part of the show where I get to dig a bit deeper into something that's on my mind. Now, all this talk about heroes has got me thinking about my own personal heroes. And because I'm quite a nerd, they're usually scientists doing incredible work. For example, Nobel Prize winners. Here's a clip about one of my favourites on the BBC World Service's news show called NewsHour, presented by Tim Franks back in 2021.
14: He's Ardem Pataputian, who, along with his fellow American professor David Julius, has made groundbreaking discoveries about how our sensory mechanisms operate. First, let's get the formal tribute from one of the members of the Nobel Committee, Patrick Emfors.
15: The work by David Julius and Ardem Pataputian has unlocked one of the secrets of nature by explaining the molecular basis for sensing temperature and mechanical force. This represents a foundation for our perception of temperature, heat pain, touch, and the location and movement of our body called proprioception.
1: Now, by their nature, Nobel Prizes recognize exceptional individuals. And there's no doubt that Ardem's work is exceptional. But when he was interviewed on NewsHour, he was very keen to share the credit.
16: It's not just the two of us, you know, these awards recognize just one or two people, it's important to note that there's a whole field of researchers studying this, including the many young, talented scientists working in our laboratories to make these discoveries.
1: I thought it was really cool when I heard this. It's really nice that he sort of takes a moment to acknowledge that it's not him as a lone individual. He's part of a bigger team.
0: I kind of love that because I think that science also can take so much time, like any professional field. And to reach that level of like work or excellence, it's never just one person, you know, and it's like an entire community that gets you there. So it's just cool to hear that.
1: Yeah. And I think as journalists, we can be part of the problem. I think it's quite tempting to talk about scientists as if they're lone wolves. They're individuals that push a field forward. Think Einstein, Newton, Stephen Hawking. And this is definitely a trap that I've personally fallen into in the past. In fact, I recently learned that my understanding of one scientist's story was missing the bigger picture. So, Maral, Phyllis, have either of you heard of Hedy Lamarr?
4: Yeah, and I'm shocked you saying scientists and then saying her name. I thought she was a movie star.
1: She is a movie star.
4: That's what I know about her.
1: Yes. So Hedy Lamarr was a Hollywood film star and mm-hmm. a scientist or inventor. Maral, had you heard of her?
0: Again, like Phyllis, I had just heard about her in the context of films. So this is super interesting.
1: Oh, okay. Well, you guys are going to love this story. So during the Second World War, Hedy, alongside a famous composer called George Antheil, developed a frequency hopping system to prevent radio signals from being jammed.
0: That is so cool. Also, it's such an important time to be doing that work.
1: Yes, she was very sort of her time. Have you heard of frequency hopping before?
4: I haven't.
1: Okay, so the way it works is if you've got two devices, like, say, a controller and a torpedo. I'm using the example of a torpedo because we're in World War II at this time. And the controller and the torpedo are communicating with each other using radio waves. Rather than sending messages at one frequency, which can quite easily be jammed by the enemy if they work the frequency out, instead, the two hop between different frequencies, making it very hard to pinpoint and block the message, which is a pretty clever solution, right?
4: Yeah, it is.
1: Now, I thought that the next part of Hedy and George's story was that their invention was taken up by the Navy and used during World War II. Until I came across Tony Rothman. He's a theoretical physicist who knows Hedy Lamarr and George Antheil's work inside out. Here he is.
17: George spent a considerable amount of time lobbying the Navy to use the system, but they rejected it. The only way they had to synchronize the receiver and the transmitter was to start them off at the same time. And so if anything got fouled up along the way, you know, it would just cease working. So it's not a very reliable system. No, it was completely shelved during the war.
1: So Hedy and George didn't create a system that controlled torpedoes. And although they did get a patent for their version of frequency hopping, they were far from the only ones with the idea. Here's another clip from my chat with Tony.
17: Not too long ago, a fellow named David Irvin, who's an engineer with a number of several dozen patents to his name. He's also a patent examiner who's practiced before the U.S. Patent Office. He had the wherewithal to actually look at the original documents surrounding the Lamarr Antheil patent that are in the Patent Office. And what he discovered was that, in fact, the Patent Office rejected the claim that they had invented frequency hopping. And this claim was that they had come up with this idea, which we now call frequency hopping. They said, this is our idea. The patent examiner said, no, you didn't. This has been in other patents that have fully covered this. And they named, for instance, a patent by a Dutchman named Wilhelm Birches, which is another of the predecessors, and another one. And anyway, what they said, we can't allow you to make this claim in the patent. So, I think that's really the end of the story, that they invented this idea. We have the primary documents and it's in black and white. And as far as I'm concerned as a scientist, one document is worth a million rumors.
1: That's so interesting because this is a story I have heard over and over again as a science journalist. And I think, you know, I'm kind of sad that it's not the case that Hedy Lamarr can sort of be credited entirely for frequency hopping because it's such a lovely story. You know, as an actress, she's a sort of unlikely character. It's nice to have a woman massively contributing to an area of science just because, you know, in history that hasn't
18: been recognized often. But I guess, you know, that's also not often not how science works, right? It's rarely one person sort of being the inventor behind something, as often lots of people contributing a little bit.
17: You know, it's public imagination, you know, Hollywood movies and so forth. You know, a discovery is always made by some lone inventor, some isolated genius who says Eureka and everything is clear and, you know, does the thing from beginning to end. That's absolutely not how science works. Almost any scientific discovery or invention you can think of is made multiple times by multiple people.
1: So Hedy Lamarr is an example of an incredible human who was a cog in a big machine. So she and George did invent a version of frequency hopping, which has contributed to the Wi-Fi and Bluetooth technologies that we use today. But together, they're not the whole machine. And another example of this, which always makes me smile, is the inventor of the radio. So in the US, children in schools are taught that it's Marconi who invented the radio. Here in the UK, it's Oliver Lodge. In India, it's Jagadish Chandra Bose. In New Zealand, I think it's Ernest Rutherford. In Russia, it's Alexander Popov. I could go on. Moral, Phyllis, do you know who's credited with inventing radio where you are?
4: For us, radio in Kenya, we know, we are taught from school that it wasn't invented by one person. We were told it was introduced, and we were taught it was introduced by the British colonial administration in the late 1920s. So we don't credit one person. We are told it was introduced as a broadcasting service. So there's no single individual that's credited with inventing radio in Kenya. No.
1: Oh, that's very interesting. Yeah. What about you, Moral?
0: I actually do not have the answer for this for Canada. I do know that the radio obviously played a pretty big role in Canada's presence during the Second World War, and also the role of Canadian journalists in bringing news from the ground back to Canadians here. But I'm not sure who Canadians credit with the creation of the radio here.
1: Interesting. And, you know, we've said a lot of names, right? And none of these names are wrong. All of these people developed similar devices in 1894 or 1895. And it just goes to show, you know, it's not one person responsible for the whole of radio. Instead, it's lots of different people playing different parts at the same time. So where am I going with this? I guess it's been a bit of a self-indulgent reflection on what it means to be a good science journalist, and sort of a reminder not to fall for saying, don't let the truth get in the way of a good story. Because I think it can be tempting to almost sort of approximate things and be like, this person did this amazing thing, because that can sound like a better story than, oh, this person did this little thing, and then this person did this other little thing, and then this person did this other little thing because this person did this thing. And that can sound a bit less sort of romantic, but it's maybe a more accurate representation of science. Phyllis, what do you think?
4: No, I think I agree with you most times. And as you've said, it's a reflection to you, to me too. We just stick with one name, in fact, especially when there's been an award or something. So we stick to this person and that one person, and then we credit them and we want to talk about them and we invite them for all these interviews and all these things. But we forget that, you know, they're not alone. They have a multitude or crowds or so many people around them who are helping them.
0: I mean, even journalism is more often than not a group effort, the best journalism anyways. So I feel like we're so quick to tell stories of like the singular person or like the lone inventor, but our own work takes so many people. And so it's important to recognize that in other professions or fields as well.
1: Yes, true. I guess with journalism, you have things like someone writes an article and then their name is put on it, the byline. But actually, you know, someone might have helped them with the research. There's probably been an editor reading over the article. And I guess even here on Unexpected Elements, right, you hear our three voices. But behind us, there's a whole team, you know, doing lots of research, structuring the show, editing the show. And we credit them at the end, but you know, it's just a quick moment with their name, which in comparison to the amount of work they do, doesn't really feel like a very fair representation.
4: Yeah, and not all the time you'll get a guest like Adam in that show, BBC show, Is It NewsHour? Yeah, not all the time you'll get a guest like that who will then, you know, credit the other people. Sometimes they just go with the questions that you're asking them. And then it becomes as if it's a one-sided, or, you know, you've overlooked other people.
1: Yeah, I think Adam's moment there of sort of thanking the whole team, the whole of science behind him was really important and really cool. Right, before we get too existential, I think it's time to wrap up. And I have a favour to ask for another World Service show. So the Evidence podcast is exploring the effects of microplastics, and they need your help. If you have a question about how microplastics might be affecting our health, please send them to the.evidence@bbc.co.uk. And please do that by the 22nd of July, and they'll try to give you an answer in the show. Right, that's all we have time for. Now I want to say a huge thank you to the team. Firstly, Phyllis Mwati. Thank you, Phyllis.
4: Asante sana, Caroline. Thank you.
1: And Maral Jamal in Nunavut, Canada. Thanks so much, Maral.
0: Thanks so much, Caroline and Phyllis.
1: I'm Caroline Steele, and as I said, the three of us didn't do this alone. The team of production superheroes were producer Margaret Cecil Hawkins with Ella Hubber, Robbie Wojciechowski and Alice McKee. Studio production was provided by Divan Rose. Do join us next week for more Unexpected Elements.

0: This is the BBC World Service with the story of how a Chinese man in Mexico became one of the US's most wanted.
1: I'm Shuang Yuan, and my search for answers will take me deep inside Mexico's cartel underworld.
2: First thing they always tell me is, are you sure this Shuang's not an undercover DEA agent? 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
4: Iran has buried its former supreme leader after a six-day funeral procession while still exchanging strikes with the US. The peace is fragile at best. At worst, it's over. Is on-again, off-again conflict between Iran and the United States the new normal?
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5: At midnight GMT, this is the newsroom. I'm Keith Adams. Relief in Nigeria at the rescue of kidnapped schoolchildren and teachers.
6: Some of them were actually younger than 7 years old or thereabout. These are just schoolchildren who had gone to school on a regular day and were abducted, and now we're hearing that finally they have been released.
5: But the problem of school kidnapping persists. There's trouble in tech. Apple sues OpenAI. We'll find out why. In Brazil, deforestation in the Amazon has slowed. We'll have the latest from the World Cup and a new dinosaur.
7: It belongs to a group known as the Mementosaurids, which actually had the longest necks of any sauropod. So it's one of the longest necked of the long-necked dinosaurs.
5: And we listen in on a matchmaking retreat in South Korea.
8: I think I want to have some baby and family, you know. I really like to care somebody, and that's why I came here with some cookies, and I really want to wish to make a family with good people.
5: First, a bulletin of news.
9: BBC News with Sue Montgomery. The Nigerian presidency says the security forces have rescued more than 25 schoolchildren and several teachers abducted by gunmen in Oyo State in May. The president's spokesman shared images online of some of the pupils who were taken from three schools. From Lagos, here's Makwachi Okafor.
10: Nigeria's presidency says no ransom was paid and no prisoner exchange took place during the rescue of the abducted Oyo school children. It said eight suspected kidnappers were arrested during the operation and remain in custody. The presidency said President Bola Tinubu regretted the pain and distress experienced by the children, their teachers, their families and the wider country since the abduction. Nigeria is facing a rise in mass kidnappings targeting schools, places of worship and communities, with security remaining a major concern ahead of the elections next year.
9: Apple is suing OpenAI for allegedly stealing trade secrets. The iPhone maker says former staff misappropriated confidential information to help the owners of ChatGPT develop consumer products. OpenAI said it had no interest in other companies' trade secrets. Lily Jamali reports from San Francisco.
11: Former Apple executive Tang Tan is named in the suit, with Apple alleging he directed the iPhone maker's employees to bring actual parts from Apple to job interviews at OpenAI. The lawsuit comes amid recent tensions between Apple and OpenAI. In 2024, Apple integrated ChatGPT into the iPhone's operating system as part of a partnership with OpenAI. Things changed when OpenAI purchased a startup from longtime Apple designer Sir Johnny Ive. Apple has since decided to use Google's Gemini in the next version of its voice assistant, Siri.
9: New data shows deforestation in the Brazilian Amazon fell to its lowest level in a decade in the first half of this year. Here's Mimi Swaby.
12: According to Brazil's National Institute for Space Research, nearly 1,300 square kilometres of rainforest was destroyed between January and June. That's down more than a third compared with the same period last year. President Luiz Inácio Lula da Silva, who is seeking re-election in October,